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2: Don't get hung up on the money. The money is not even the issue. The issue is, what do we rob God of? In His place of glory as Jehovah Yahweh Elohim, He's the God of this universe, and He's saying to us, the purpose of the tithe is acknowledging what? Ownership, lordship, possession, worship, and teaching us those attributes in the Christian life that we all need to learn.
3: Have you ever felt uncomfortable or antsy when your pastor starts talking about what the Bible says about money? Maybe that's such a common response because believers don't understand the point of honoring God with our finances. Today on In Touch, the teaching ministry of Dr. Charles Stanley, we continue our series by highlighting the importance of the church giving.
2: In 2 Corinthians chapter 8, the first six verses, Paul is referring here to the churches up in Macedonia, where like Philippi would be, you would remember that church, and the tremendous way they had given. And he's referring to their generosity here as he writes the Corinthians, and he says in verse 1 of chapter 8, "Now, brethren, we wish to make known to you the grace of God which has been given in the churches of Macedonia, that in a great ordeal of affliction, their abundance of joy and their deep poverty overflowed in the wealth of their liberality. For I testify that according to their ability and beyond their ability, they gave of their own accord." It was their idea. They took the initiative. "Begging us with much entreaty for the favor of participation in the support of the saints. And this not as we had expected, but they first gave themselves to the Lord and to us by the will of God. Consequently, we urge Titus that as he had previously made a beginning, so he would also complete in you this gracious work as well." That is, that they also in the Corinthian church might be as generous and as obedient as they were in the churches in Macedonia. Now, let me tell you what I want to do today. I want to make my introduction very brief because I want to go immediately into the body of this message, because I want to talk about what the Bible teaches about giving in the church. And the first question I want to ask and to answer is this, and that is, what is the purpose of giving in the church? And let me just go through these for you if I might. We're coming back to the scriptures and the scripture and many, many others. But what is the purpose of giving in the church? First of all, the ultimate purpose, let me say, is not because God is in need. How could God be in need when He says, "The cattle on a thousand hills are mine, saith the Lord. The silver and gold is mine, saith the Lord. The earth and all they that dwell therein." So that God doesn't need anything. So what is the purpose of giving? First of all, the first purpose of giving is that we might acknowledge, that we might acknowledge God as our source of all things. Secondly, that we might acknowledge the fact that He is the owner of all things. Thirdly, that there might be provision for those within the body of Christ to have their needs met. Fourthly, that the ministry of the church may go on around the world. He gave us a great commission to share the gospel with the whole world. Number five, that those in the body of Christ may be so developed that their faith in the faithfulness of God would be deepened and strengthened. Listen, their faith in the faithfulness of God, likewise as a purpose for protecting the believers from greed or covetousness. If while you're giving, you're not going to be greedy and covetous. Likewise, as an act of worship on the part of God's people. And if you'll notice, I didn't say anything in the world about the church needing the money or God needing anything. You see, God's work will go on if the purpose for giving is understood and if we give for the right purpose. So the purpose from God's point of view, if you'll notice in each one of those things I mentioned, it is always looking to Him. Acknowledging Him as the resource. Acknowledging His ownership. Worship toward Him. Providing for the needs in the body which belongs to Him. Evangelizing the world, which is to glorify the Lord God Almighty. Strengthening the faith of the people in the faithfulness of God. Protecting them from greed and covetousness, which will do what? Will shut off God's method and attempt to bless the people, so that the purpose for giving is wrapped up in those seven primary reasons. Now, the second thing I want us to answer here is this, and that is the portion of giving that should be given in the church. All right, so what I'd like for us to do is let's just look at the Bible, what it says about this matter of tithing, and let's go all the way back to the very beginning. If you remember the 14th chapter of Genesis, that Abraham has gone to battle to fight to save Lot. He's brought him back, and when he comes back, Melchizedek, verse 18, the king of Salem, who is also described in Hebrews chapter 7 as the king of righteousness, the king of Salem, the king of peace, that he brings out bread and wine. And the Bible says he was a priest of God Most High, Jehovah God. And he blessed Abraham. He said, blessed be Abraham of God Most High, possessor of heaven and earth, and blessed be God Most High, who has delivered your enemies into your hands. The response to that was on the part of Abraham, verse 20 there, and he gave him a tenth of all that he had. That is, Abraham tithed the tenth of all that he had. Now, let me ask you a question. Was the law given in Genesis 14? No, it was over 400 years later that God ever gave the law. So we cannot say that Abraham was living under the law. There was no law at that time. He gave to Melchizedek, the king who was in fact a type of Christ. Hebrews chapter 7, that third verse says that in his genealogy, he had no genealogy, no father, no mother, no beginning, no end, which was the way of saying that we do not know about his life, but likewise, he was a type of Christ. And what's happening here is the lesser, Abraham, is given to the greater, the high priest of God. So what is an expression here? Abraham is expressing his acknowledgement that God is the resource. God is the owner of all things, the priest representing God, and he is worshiping God. Not because the law said do it, nothing binding, no legalism, just a conviction on his part given unto him by God to worship God by giving a tithe. So we can't say that Abraham started tithing because it was a legalism or a bondage placed on him by God. So that argument doesn't work. Move on over, if you will, to chapter 28, I believe, if you'll look there for a moment. Look, if you will, in verse 22. And this stone which I have set as a pillar will be God's house, and of all that thou dost give me, I will surely give thee a tenth. Still over 400 years before the law was given, that is a conviction on his part. He learned it from Abraham, Isaac, and now he's doing the same thing. A conviction that God gave to them to acknowledge God's ownership, God's possession, and his rightful place of God in their life. So it was an act of worship and devotion on his part. Well, if you'll move on over to Deuteronomy chapter 14, let me show you something here. Now, in Deuteronomy chapter 14, the law has been given. And in the law came the teaching of the tithe, which God gave through Moses and to his people. But I want you to see something here as to one of the reasons why God gave the tithe. He says in verse 22, as he's giving them commands in Deuteronomy chapter 14, watch this now. Ye shall surely tithe all the produce from what you sow, which comes out of the field every year. Now, what they would do is they would tithe all year long, and then at the end of the year, ever so often, they would have a great feast, and the excess that was left over from all that God used the other for, they would have a great feast and praise the Lord and worship Him and feast of the tithes. And ye shall eat in the presence of the Lord your God at the place where he chooses to establish his name, the tithe of your grain, your new wine, your oil, and the firstborn of your herd and your flock, in order that you may learn to fear the Lord your God always. Now watch this. He says they were to bring their tithes. And then when the time came, there was a time when they could also feast. But he says his ultimate purpose here is to teach them to fear him. He says, the cattle on 1,000 hills are mine, the silver and gold is mine, saith the Lord. The earth and all they that dwell therein are the possession of God. God can speak, and he says, legions of angels can come. Nothing beyond him, nothing outside of his realm of work that is in keeping with his attributes and his characteristics. So what is he saying here? He's saying that one of the reasons he taught them to tithe was in order that they may have wisdom. Now, what does the Bible say in Proverbs chapter 1? What is it that is the beginning of wisdom? What is it? The fear of the Lord is the beginning of wisdom. Let me interpret fear. He does not mean being scared to death of God. The fear of God is the reverence for God, acknowledging Him as God, acknowledging His ownership, acknowledging His lordship. To reverence God is to bow before Him, to submit myself to Him, to acknowledge His rightful place as owner, possessor, Lord, and master of my life. Now watch this. So that one of the primary reasons for teaching them to tithe was that they had the privilege of exercising outwardly an outward manifestation of an inward commitment. The commitment was that Jesus Christ, Jehovah, in the Old Testament, Jehovah was their God, acknowledging His possession of them, His ownership of them, His lordship over them, His guidance and direction and their dependence upon Him. So, in a way, in order that they may continually be reminded of who they were, their relationship to Him, He required the tithe. That is one of the primary reasons He says that you may learn to reverence and fear God. Now listen, when we reverence and fear God with our finances, what do? We get God in on the control of the direction and guidance of our finances. So He says, you're to bring the tithe in order to learn to fear God. The beginning of wisdom is to fear God so that what do? We have the reverence for God and the wisdom together. And therefore, if I outwardly and manifestly distribute or to give a tithe and offering to Him, I am exercising outwardly what is an inward commitment so that we're not talking about some legalistic bondage. Well, God taught them to tithe. He taught them to live in the bondage under the tithe. That is never what God intended. It was attempting to teach them about their relationship to Him, their dependence upon Him, and His willingness to move in, to become a part, to grant them wisdom in the way they utilize their finances. That has nothing to do with bondage and legalism. Listen, if you're hung up on legalism and bondage about tithing, you've missed the whole point. And my friend, if you go to church, you say, oh, I've got to give the tithe one more time. You've missed the point. What He's saying is, when you acknowledge His rightful ownership and possession of all that you have and give that which He has asked that we give Him, we are acknowledging ownership, acknowledging possession, acknowledging His lordship. And what does God do? He gets in on the way we control, spend, give, or invest our finances. And therefore, the person who tithes, I believe, will have more wisdom in giving direction to their finances if they do it in the spirit in which God intended them to do it. That is His ultimate purpose. Now, it did become a part of the law, but they were doing it. God led them to do it before the law was ever given. So it isn't a matter of bondage. Listen, if it's bondage, it's because your attitude's all fouled up. It is God's purpose and medium and way of saying, you give a portion of that which I have required of you, and then you have the right to claim my wisdom and my direction in your finances. And all of us know that God is far wiser in the way to handle finances than we are. Now listen, if you're sitting here and you've excused yourself and you've given 1,000 reasons for it, I'm asking you to be open and honest. If you're not open and honest, then you're not honest with yourself. What was God's purpose? Very evident from that passage what God's purpose was. But let's keep going. Let's go on over to Malachi chapter 3, the passage that most people know by heart. But here again, we miss the whole point of what God's up to in Malachi chapter 3 when He said to the people of Israel, He says in verse 7, from the days of your fathers you've turned aside from my statutes and have not kept them. Return to me and I will return to you, says the Lord of hosts. But you say, how shall we do it? Now listen to verse 8, Malachi chapter 3. Will a man rob God? Yet you have robbed me, but you say, how have we robbed thee? In tithes and offerings. Now I want you to watch this. You're going to miss something very important. Most people stop right there. Well, you've robbed the Lord by robbing Him of tithes and offerings. What did we say God needed? God doesn't need anything. He has chosen to provide through His children, but God's never in need. So when He says, you've robbed me of tithes and offerings, what was He saying to them? You have robbed me of what? What did we say the tithing was? It is an outward manifestation of an internal commitment, of devotion, acknowledgement, worship, and praise. What have we robbed God from when we have robbed Him of the tithes and offerings? We have robbed him of the honor due him, the praise due him, his place of ownership, possession, and lordship in our life. We have robbed him of the opportunity of demonstrating his faithfulness. So when we rob God of tithes and offerings, listen, don't get hung up on the money. The money is not even the issue. The issue is, what do we rob God of in his place of glory as Jehovah, Yahweh, Elohim? He's the God of this universe, and he's saying to us, the purpose of the tithe is acknowledging what? Ownership, lordship, possession, worship, and teaching us those attributes in the Christian life that we all need to learn. So you see, if you get mixed up with dollars and cents, friends, somebody has deceived you. That's not even the issue. God was teaching them. He was teaching them to honor him, and he was teaching them as children. That is, let's start somewhere. If you start with the tithe, you see the tithe is on the beginning. On the other hand, those who go to church and say, I have fulfilled my requirement by tithing. It isn't a matter of requirement. It is a matter of acknowledgement, worship, praise, honor, learning, faithfulness. You see, it is all totally something else than squeezing out my duty. And my friend, if you have excused yourself by saying, Bible doesn't teach it, therefore I don't do it. When I see it, thou shalt tithe, I shall. I'm going to tell you, my friend, you can never look God square in the face and tell him you honor him, you worship him, you want to be generous toward his work, you do acknowledge his rightful place as Lord and Master of your life, and you mean to tell me he's Lord? And you won't even do the little bit that a Hebrew did who was living under the law? That's why I told you in the very beginning, listen to the spirit of this as well as to the black and white print. Look, if you will, in verse 6 of 2 Corinthians chapter 9. Now this I say, he who sows sparingly, chinchily, you know, just sort of delves it out a little bit at the time, sparingly shall also reap how? Sparingly. He who sows bountifully, tithes and offerings, shall reap what? Bountifully. Let each one of you do as he has purposed in his heart, not grudgingly or of compulsion, for God loves a cheerful giver. For God's able to make all grace abound to you, that always having all sufficiency in everything, you may have an abundance for every good deed. Now listen, he says when you and I come, now watch this, we're to come out of adoration, praise, worship, acknowledgement, learning, protection. He says we're to come in that spirit, not greedily, not holding on, not grasping, but generously, he says, because God loves a generous giver. You know why God loves a generous giver so much? Because that's what he is. You're talking about generous, brother. He's been generous to you and me. Lovingly, bountifully, generously, God has blessed you and my friend. Do you mean to tell me that you can sit and honestly say before an almighty God who gave his only begotten son at the cross to die for your sin, who has given us the beautiful pattern in the scripture, that you can tell God that you can honestly rationalize before God, not giving him a minimum of 10% of all that you have to a God who has graciously, bountifully loved you and blessed you in every aspect of your life. He says, when you and I come and give to him cheerfully, what are the results? He says, verse 8, God is able. Any question about God being able? No question about that. God is able to make all grace abound to you. Listen, not legalism, not bondage, but grace. Grace abound to you that always having what? Always having all sufficiency in everything. You may have an abundance for every good deed. He says, I'm going to bless you and bless you and bless you and bless you. Look down to verse 11. He says, and you will be enriched in everything for all liberality, which through us is producing thankfulness to God. He says he's going to protect what you have. He's going to provide for you. He says you're going to be enriched in everything. Listen, you know what I'd rather have than the money? I'd rather have the riches of the understanding of who Almighty God is and all the depths of my capacity to know who he is. But you know what he does? He not only gives that, but he also gives the material provision. So what are we saying concerning the giving in the body of Christ? Simply this, that our giving is a barometer of our devotion, worship, love, and acknowledgement of the Lordship of Jesus Christ in our life. You cannot rationalize that away. Secondly, when we tithe and give up beyond that, we put ourselves in a position for the blessings of God that are waiting those who are willing to give and give generously with an open heart. Likewise, the church itself, the body of Christ, is going to grow. You see, you know what that means? When you let go money, you let go on the most difficult things in the world for people to release. And here's what happens. When I release myself to Almighty God to obey Him, God releases His grace, which comes in many forms into your life and my life, into the life of this body and into the life of the world if the church would just learn this lesson. And my plea to you, my friend, with all of my heart is this. It has nothing to do with dollars and cents. It has to do with your relationship to God, your devotion and love and acknowledgement of who He is and what He wants to do in your life. And what you have to ask is this. Do I love Him enough? Do I trust Him enough? Do I want His best? Then I'm going to start with a tithe. Not because the local church needs it, but because God deserves it. The pattern is there, the teaching is there, and my God will honor me in the process of it. That's my plea to you, my friend, for your sake and the sake of your family, Dad, the sake of the local fellowship that you go to. God will bless you, but He will not bless you violating His principles. And my plea is get in the position for the blessing to come your way.
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The views and opinions of programmers heard on WCNO are the responsibility of the participants and producers of the program and may not reflect the views and opinions of the staff or management of WCNO.

0: No matter how many times you read about it, the death of the Lord Jesus is the most compelling true story in all of history. Welcome to Through the Bible, where we sit a little longer at the foot of the cross. As we study God's Word with Dr. J. Vernon McGee, we're going to look at the events that happened immediately after Jesus died. So grab your Bible and turn to Matthew 27, where we're going to look at Jesus' great commission, his final words on earth to his followers. It's an exciting call, and it's really the heart of Through the Bible's mission. We take Jesus' commands to teach others seriously, and taking his word to every corner of the globe is our vision and passion, too. You can join us in that step of obedience every time you pray and financially support this teaching ministry. Did you realize that? This work is definitely a partnership. And you know, every time we begin a new five-year journey through the Bible, we always welcome new passengers aboard, even new generations we've been on for so long. And I thought of that when I read this letter from Denise in Rochester, New Hampshire. Listen to this. Having listened to you for the better part of my life, I turned 70 last year, and I felt it was time to express my deep gratitude for your ministry. I cannot begin to convey how blessed I am for the insights and understanding I have gained through your teachings. My most significant blessing came last year when my daughter, who homeschools her three children, asked me to teach her oldest, who is 14, about biblical history. God led me to utilize your program, and I'm thrilled to share that my grandson, who's high-functioning autistic, has found encouragement in Dr. McGee's voice and simple explanations of the Bible. This has inspired him to seek Christ and listen on his own. I've been enjoying your teachings without contributing, but I feel compelled to change that. God has blessed me, and I'm now able to give monthly and have ordered some Bible bus passes to share with others. I also have a desire to start a small group study, and I would appreciate your prayers as I seek to build his kingdom through this endeavor. Thank you for continuing Dr. McGee's ministry. It provides generational wisdom and blessings that resonate deeply with many, including myself. I pray for your ministry daily and look forward to seeing how God continues to work through you. Well, thank you, Denise. Thank you so much for your faithful listening and now supporting both through prayer and financial support of the ministry. We never tire of hearing about generations of families that listen together. Let's pray. Father, thank you for the marching orders to take your word to the ends of the earth. And Lord, as we spread the seed of your word, let it fall on good soil. We pray that those who hear will turn to you as Savior. In Jesus' name, amen. Open to Matthew 27 as we go through the Bible with Dr. J. Vernon McGee.
1: Now, friends, as we come today to our study, we finished verse 50 last time, and we're right in the midst of the first part of our gospel, which is the death of Christ. Christ died for our sins according to the Scriptures, and we find here in verse 50, Jesus, when he'd cried again with a loud voice, yielded up the ghost. They crucified him. Verse 35, and they crucified him. That's all that's told, no details at all, just these things that surrounded the crucifixion. The Spirit of God put the blanket of silence upon that cross that you and I might not look upon it to satisfy our curiosity. But he died there for your sins and mine. Now we are told in verse 51, behold, the veil of the temple was rent in twain from the top to the bottom, and the earth did quake and the rocks rent. At the death of Christ, several very notable things took place, and one was there was an earthquake. The other is that in the temple, the veil was rent, not from the bottom to the top. Man didn't do it, but from the top to the bottom. And that veil speaks of his flesh. And when his flesh was rent upon the cross, and he paid the penalty for your sin and my sin in his own body on the tree, then the way to God was opened wide so that you don't have to have a priest to go in for you. You don't have to have a preacher to go in for you. You don't have to have someone else to go in for you. You can go directly to the throne of God as a sinner through Christ. And let's emphasize that. You only come to God through the Lord Jesus Christ. The only way to him is through Christ. And that was because he was rent. He died upon the cross when he gave up the ghost. Your sins and mine were paid. We come to God through him. There is one mediator between God and man, the man Christ Jesus. Now, verse 52, and the graves were open. Many bodies of the saints which slept arose, came out of the graves after his resurrection, and went into the holy city and appeared unto many. Now, this is the part that we wish that more had been told us. I can't go into a great deal of detail here at all, other than to say we believe that it happened this way, and these were part of that great company that went to heaven when he led captivity captive at his ascension. Now, the important thing for us to note here is that this earthquake was an intelligent earthquake. It was not just haphazard. The graves were opened by it, and many bodies of the saints which slept arose, just certain ones. I'd like to make this point here. There is a very excellent treatment of this by Bishop Nicholson in his little book entitled The Six Miracles of Calvary. Many times at Easter, or Good Friday, I should say, why, we have had the seven last words. Well, we had those for, I guess, 15 years straight. That we decided we'd switch and take the six miracles of Calvary, use Bishop Nicholson's little book. And it was proved a rich blessing to many. I would say that if you're interested in that, go to your gospel bookstore. It's a rich little book, not only for this miracle, but there's six miracles of Calvary. You will notice they appeared unto many. There were witnesses to it. Now when the centurion and they that were with him watching Jesus saw the earthquake and those things that were done, they feared greatly, saying, truly, this was the Son of God. And Luke said he went and stood beneath that cross. That centurion maybe didn't know a great deal, but he did know enough to take his place beneath the cross of Christ. And that's all that God ever asks any sinner to do, is just to take his place beneath the cross of Christ. He'd never read Hodges' theology or Strong's theology, and he had never read any of Augustine's City of God, and he hadn't even had any of my books, by the way. But he knew enough to take his place beneath the cross. I believe the centurion was a saved man. He witnessed these things, and these are the things that confirmed to him that this was the Son of God, and he took his place there. Verse 55, and many women were there, beholding afar off, which followed Jesus from Galilee, ministering unto him, among which was Mary Magdalene, and Mary the mother of James and Joses, and the mother of Zebedee's children. When the even was come, there came a rich man of Arimathea named Joseph, who also himself was Jesus' disciple. And I'd never know he was a disciple until this event. But you see, when the very thing that caused the apostles to be scattered seems to have drawn in others that up to this time had what you would call secret disciples. But now he steps out in the open and he declares his faith. He was Jesus' disciple. And he went to Pilate on that basis, and he begged the body of Jesus. Then Pilate commanded the body to be delivered. This man, and also Nicodemus, who came to him by night, and John will tell us about that, he came bringing 100-pound weight of ointment to put on the body of Jesus. And these two men, Joseph of Arimathea and Nicodemus, who apparently had been in the background and what we'd probably call secret disciples, they now come out in the open. At least they were the undertakers that handled the body of Jesus. And we'll see later just exactly what they did. And these two men became believers. Verse 59, and when Joseph had taken the body, he wrapped it in a clean linen cloth, laid it in his own new tomb, which he had hewn out in the rock, and he rolled a great stone to the door of the sepulchre and departed. Now, near Golgotha, there is a tomb, and they point it out as being the one in which he was buried. They call it the Garden Tomb. I don't know whether he was there or not. I sometimes wonder. I, frankly, would have my doubts. The important thing is not to be able to locate the tomb. I saw a woman go in there and get right into the place where bodies were placed and get right down on her all fours and kiss the floor of that tomb. I saw no value in that at all. That's no good. May not even be the right tomb to begin with. There were many sepulchres in that area, and it could have been any one of them. I'm sure it's in that area. This one's as good as any. But try to pin these things down and make them holy and sacred spots is not his intention. It wasn't to make a sacred spot there, but it was take that gospel from Jerusalem, the fact that he died for the sins of the world, and take it to the world. That is the important thing, not to be able to locate the sepulcher. Now, verse 61, there was Mary Magdalene and the other Mary sitting over against the sepulcher. Now, the next day that followed the day of the preparation, the chief priests and Pharisees came together unto Pilate, saying, Sir, we remember that that deceiver said, while he was yet alive, after 3 days I'll rise again. Command, therefore, that the sepulcher be made sure until the third day, lest his disciples come by night and steal him away and say unto the people, he's risen from the dead. So the last error shall be worse than the first. Pilate said unto them, ye have a watch. Go your way, make it as sure as you can. So they went and made the sepulcher sure, sealing the stone and setting a watch. Now, the zeal of the enemy actually gives a confirmation of his resurrection. If they had gone off and left that tomb there, then the argument they gave that the disciples stole the body away might be plausible. But my friend, when you got a Roman guard around it, and when the tomb is sealed and they're there watching it, you may just write it down that the thing that is happening is not going to take place. That was stated later, that they stole his body away. They made this sepulcher sure. My, how the enemy went to all this trouble, and yet it gave a confirmation of his resurrection. Then another thing that's quite interesting is that apparently when he had told his disciples he would rise again the third day, they had just told everybody about it. And apparently these rulers got word of it, maybe at the last minute or at the time of the crucifixion. And as soon as they can get another audience with Pilate, they said, look, let's make sure, because he made this statement, and we want to make sure he doesn't come out of the grave. They didn't expect him to come out, and very frankly, the apostles never expected him to come out of that grave. All four Gospels, when you look at them, you discover that. And I think we'll get a little confirmation of it here. Now, we come to chapter 28, and the chapter 28 is the resurrection of Jesus and the giving of the Great Commission. These are the two great incidents recorded here. Now we've had the death of Christ. Now we have the other pillar on which the gospel rests. The arch of the gospel rests upon two great pillars. First, the death of Christ, and then the resurrection of the Lord Jesus. And the gospel rests upon it. Listen to Paul as he states the gospel in 1 Corinthians 15:3. For I delivered unto you first of all that which I also received, how that Christ died for our sins according to the Scriptures, and that he was buried, and that he rose again the third day according to the Scriptures. Now we've had the death and burial, and in chapter 28 we have the resurrection of the Lord Jesus Christ. Both facts are essential to saving faith. He was delivered for our offenses. He was raised for our justification. He was made sin for us, that we might be made the righteousness of God in him. The unique fact of the gospel, of course, is the resurrection. All other religious leaders have died. None of them died for their followers, but he did. And the other religious leaders, none of them have even made a claim they came back from the dead. The one thing that makes Christianity unique today, well, take the founders. Where are the founders of the other religions? They're dead. And where is the Lord Jesus? Well, he's alive at God's right hand at this very moment. I do not think any gospel writer gives all the details concerning the resurrection any more than they do of the crucifixion of Christ. They merely state the fact. And you have here these different records, and I know that there's been attempts made to try to say there's a contradiction in them. Actually, there's not. The Scofield Reference Bible has a very fine note on this. The old Scofield Bible, it was on page 1043. And if you don't have a Scofield Bible, you ought to have one, and you ought to look up that note. It's a very important one, by the way, to read and see the order of resurrection. I do not intend to go into that here at all, but I'll take up the record of each gospel when we come to them. Now, will you notice chapter 28, verse 1, in the end of the Sabbath, as it began to dawn toward the first day of the week, came Mary Magdalene and the other Mary to see the sepulcher. And behold, there was a great earthquake. You see, they brought out ointment also to anoint his body. And behold, there was a great earthquake, for the angel of the Lord descended from heaven and came and rolled back the stone from the door and sat upon it. Now, why was it necessary to roll back the stone? To let him out? No, he was gone when the stone was rolled back. He was out of there. The stone was rolled not to let him out, but to let them in. His countenance was like lightning, his raiment white as snow, and for fear of him the keepers did shake, became as dead men. That guard there, they were very happy to leave after this. Verse 5, and the angel answered and said unto the women, fear not ye, for I know that ye seek Jesus, which was crucified. He is not here, for he is risen, as he said. And these are steps that every individual should take before he witnesses. First, he is not here, he's risen, as he said. There must be a conviction of that. Come see the place where the Lord lay. Have it settled in your own mind that Jesus died and rose again from the dead. And then we're to go and we're to tell. Verse 7, and go quickly and tell his disciples that he's risen from the dead. And behold, he goeth before you into Galilee. There shall ye see him. Lo, I've told you. Now they departed quickly from the sepulchre with fear and great joy, did run to bring his disciples word. And as they went to tell his disciples, behold, Jesus met them, saying, all hail. And they came and held him by the feet and worshipped him. Now we'll find out later that Mary was forbidden to touch his feet. Why the difference here? We'll see that when we get to it, and I'll have to hold it until then. Then said Jesus unto them, be not afraid. Go tell my brethren that they go into Galilee, and there shall they see me. Now when they were going, behold, some of the watch came into the city and showed unto the chief priests all the things that were done. These men, these soldiers that were on guard duty, they went in and reported. They didn't know when he left. All they knew was that the stone was rolled away, it frightened them to death, and that this angel had appeared to the women. I don't think the soldiers saw it at all. But the soldiers took a look in, and they said he wasn't there. He was gone. Now, what are they going to say? And when they were assembled with the elders and had taken counsel, they gave large money unto the soldiers, saying, say ye, his disciples came by night and stole him away while we slept. That, may I say, is not a very plausible thing. Can you imagine a soldier today, for that matter? Or a soldier in that day, especially a Roman soldier, he's told that he's to guard a certain place, and he's to be sure nothing happens there. No one comes. Now, suppose that what he's supposed to guard, that someone does come and takes away the thing that he was to guard. And suppose his explanation is, I went to sleep. What do you think would happen to him? That soldier would be executed, as you well know. I can't imagine this story even ever becoming plausible, and yet it's used by the enemy, of course. Verse 14, and if this come to the governor's ears, we will persuade him and secure you. If this word would get out that that's what you did, well, the governor would have you for a firing squad. But we'll take care of that now. So they took the money and did as they were taught. And this saying is commonly reported among the Jews until this day. That is the story that was told, of course, by the enemy. Notice verse 16. We have now the Great Commission that is given. We have actually two extreme viewpoints of this so-called Great Commission. And very frankly, I think both of them are rather extreme. The Great Commission in Matthew, it's a source of controversy. One extreme group, they feel that the so-called Great Commission contains the only command for the church. This is it. And they just hang on to it. Others feel that it has no meaning for this day and it should be excluded from the church program. Now, both of these are extreme views, and both, to me, seem to be in error. We've endeavored to show that Matthew has direct application for us. And I think the Great Commission has an application for us today. And this doesn't mean that it'll not find a final and fuller meaning in the future. I think it will. But it's obvious that Matthew did not give the total record of the resurrection, and neither did he give us the total commission. Now, the commission in Matthew should be considered with the other Gospels, and especially with Acts 1:8, as well as with the other three Gospels. All of these give a full-orb command for the present day as well as the future. And I think that it all should be put together, given as a composite. Ye shall be witness unto me, beginning in Jerusalem and Judea and Samaria, and then unto the very ends of the earth. You shall be witnesses unto me, and you're to be endued with power from on high. Now, with that in mind, this is part of it. Then the 11 disciples went away into Galilee, into a mountain where Jesus had appointed them. And when they saw him, they worshipped him. But some doubted. That is the way it's been for 1,900 years. Some believe, some doubt. And right now, I'm sure there are people listening to me in both categories, but I rejoice that I believe most of them are in the category of those who believe. Now, and Jesus came and spake unto them, saying, all power is given unto me in heaven and in earth. He's speaking as the king. Go ye therefore and teach all nations. Now, I think this will have a real application in the Great Tribulation period. I'm sure it will even in the millennium. But friends, it has an application for us today. Go ye therefore and teach all nations, baptizing them in the name of the Father and of the Son and of the Holy Spirit. This is triune baptism, you see. Teaching them to observe all things whatsoever I've commanded you, and lo, I'm with you alway, even unto the end of the age, not the world. He says, I'll be with you. Now, I can't see anything that's wrong with this for today. Now, the Great Commission is not really, to me, the important thing right here. It's the great omission. There is an omission here. What is it that we don't have here? Well, I could almost wish and say, well, you read it over again. We'll talk about it next time. But we're going back to Exodus next time. So let me just say this. What is it that is omitted here? There's no ascension here. You know why? Because the kingdom is here upon the earth. And Matthew leaves the king upon the earth because this is where the king is to be. Now, he takes his own out of the world to be with himself. And the ascension is essential for that. Now, will you notice in closing, he was born a king. He lived as a king. He died a king. He rose again a king. And friends, he's coming again to this earth as King of Kings and Lord of Lords. I hope you bow to him today. May God richly bless you, my beloved.
0: Well, I certainly appreciate the reminder that the Lord promises to be with us right on through the end of the age. And it's only in his power that the Great Commission can be carried out. He commands us all to take his word to the ends of the earth, and that's what you can do in partnership with Through the Bible. We all know that ministry begins, continues, and succeeds only through prayer. 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Well, we're on the move as we travel back to the Old Testament to a book Dr. McGee nicknamed The Great Redemption Story. I'm Steve Schwetz, and I'll save a seat just for you.

0: Our story on the Bible Bus today is just one step in a five-year journey through the entire Word of God. 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

0: starting off today's Leading the Way with a few words of biblical truth. Here's Bible teacher and author, Dr. Michael Youssef.
1: Fear of death has no place in the life of a Christian. Fear of death is Satan's way to defeat us. Once we start living in fear, Satan has won. But I must confess to you that if I did not know the resurrected Christ, if I did not know that Jesus, who defeated death and the grave, is awaiting me on the other side, if I did not know Him as my beloved Lord and Savior of my life, if I did not know how wonderful heaven is, I would be fearful of death too.
0: When reading and studying the Bible, we often perceive the lives of those we read about to be completely different from what we're experiencing right now in 2026, distancing the impact of their stories a little bit. And yet, they were just like us. This series of messages from Dr. Youssef looks at people that God lists in the Bible, and specifically lists in the book of Hebrews as examples of great faith. And when you look really closely, they are just like you and me. To allow Dr. Youssef just as much time as possible, let's go to him now and learn how ordinary lives become extraordinary.
1: Death is a very touchy subject. It's a very emotional subject.

thinking and biblical teaching. And many Christians have been impacted by pagan worldview instead of biblical worldview. Pagan worldview that says that we can prolong this life. A pagan worldview that says that we can expand this lifespan of ours. That we can actually postpone the inevitable. All of these falsehoods are propagated by snake oil salesmen and women. Now, beloved, listen to me. This is the antithesis of what the Bible teaches. For the Bible said, it is appointed unto man to die once. It is appointed in heaven. Jesus said, who of you, by worrying, you're going to add a few minutes to your life? And the answer is, none of us. And here's where the confusion comes from. I want you to listen to me very carefully, because this is the point where the confusion really comes in. The Bible teaches that our bodies are the dwelling places of the Holy Spirit. Now, this is for the believers in Jesus Christ, not everybody. The Apostle Paul called that the temple of the Holy Spirit. Namely, wherever the Holy Spirit resides becomes a temple. Our earthly bodies are, therefore, a stewardship that we have from God. And that stewardship of our bodies tells us that we must guard against all sins that can harm the body. Paul said that we must guard against sexual sins because that is dishonoring to that body in which the Holy Spirit dwells. It's dishonoring to the Holy Spirit himself. And that stewardship runs the whole gamut from the food we eat to the physical exercises that we need to do to taking your pills. Why? Why are we supposed to take care of this body? You see, pagan culture says, okay, you need to take care of that body so that you what? Live longer. So that you may prolong your life. That's secular thinking. That is humanistic thinking. That is not biblical teaching. So, why do we must be good stewards of this body? So that we can be effective in serving the living God. So that we may be clean vessels for His use. So that we may be good instruments to be used by God for the glory of God. But the snake oil salespeople would say to you, would say to us, you must do these things so that you may live longer. I know some of you are bristling, the gritting of the teeth, and I know some of you are disagreeing with me, but listen to me, just wait, be patient with me, okay? I know why you're bristling. I know why. Because you have bought into this false teaching of our culture. It really has penetrated every area of our lives. And let me tell you something. I am one guy who watches what I eat and I exercise on a regular basis. And I do take care of this body. But I know that is not so that I may live longer, because that day is appointed in heaven. Listen to me. The day in which you were born, you had no choice with that. That was appointed in heaven. That date was written in heaven. The day you go and meet the Lord in heaven, that too is appointed in heaven. And cannot be changed. No one can change that. Now, beloved, here's what you need to understand. Fear of death has no place in the life of a Christian. Fear of death has no room in the Christian life. Fear of death is Satan's way to defeat us. Fear of death is man's way to manipulate us. Fear of death is not from God. Once we start living in fear, Satan has won. But I must confess to you that if I did not know the resurrected Christ, if I did not know that Jesus, who defeated death and the grave, is awaiting me on the other side, if I did not know Him as my beloved Lord and Savior of my life, if I did not know how wonderful heaven is, I would be fearful of death too. Amen. I would. Amen. Listen to me. As a child of the living God, as an heir and co-heir with Christ, as a prince and princess in waiting, as an inheritors of the entire universe awaiting us, as we walk with Christ now, believing the promises now, we have confidence and we don't have fear. Why?
because you can

0: confidently say that no one can lay a finger on me unless God permits it. Because I belong to God, and therefore I am under God's heavenly protection program until the day comes and He says to me, now it's time to come and see your heavenly daddy. Unless He decides that, until He decides that, I am invincible, I'm indestructible, I am untouchable, and I'm fearless. Amen belongs here. But listen to me. When that day comes, which will come to every one of us, don't fool yourself. You know, I mean, it's going to come to all of us. But when that day comes to me, it's going to be a great day for me. I know some of you are going to be sorry. Not many, but some. And my family will miss me until we meet again in heaven. I understand that. We've experienced that separation, and I know how tough it is for those who are living. But not for the believer. You see, for me, that's going to be a great day when I go. It's going to be the day of my reigning and ruling with Christ in heaven. It's going to be my coronation day. It's going to be my graduation day. It's going to be my celebration day. And the Bible said in Psalm 116, precious in the sight of the Lord is the death of His godly ones. Can you say that with me? Precious in the sight of the Lord is the death of His godly ones. Paul said, for me to live is Christ, and to die is what? Amen. Amen. God bless you. So Hebrews chapter 11, verses 20 and 21 and 22 tells us about three men. And these three men exercised the power of faith in death. The one thing that Hebrews 11, 20, 21, and 22 wants us all to get is this. That no matter what happens in life, you can exercise faith in death. In fact, with the exception of Joseph, listen to me, the exception of Joseph, those three guys did not live a good, faithful lives. Like us, they were not always perfectly trusting in God. Like us, many times they succumbed to their fears. Like us, many times they compromised their convictions. Like us, many times they took things into their own hands and made a mess of things. Like us, they, by the grace of God, continued until the day they went to be with the Lord. And the reason these three men were chosen here in Hebrews 11, 20, 21, and 22 is because of their faith that was manifested in their death. Now you can turn with me to Hebrews 11, if you haven't already, beginning at verse 20. By faith, Isaac blessed Jacob, then Esau, in regard to their future. By faith, Jacob, when he was dying, blessed each of Joseph's sons and worshipped as he leaned on the top of his staff. By faith, Joseph, when his end was near, spoke about the exodus of the Israelites from Egypt and gave instructions about his bones. Here are three men. Regardless of their ups and downs in life, they died trusting in the promises of God. Regardless of their failures and successes in life, they left a legacy of faith when they died. Regardless of their strengths and weaknesses, all three exhorted the next generation to trust and believe in the promises of God that they will happen, whether it's in their lifetime or in the lifetime of their children. Regardless of these three men's joys and sorrows in life, they left behind not a fortune as much as a bequest of faith. Bequest in what God said. Now, there's something very important here that I don't want you to miss. You know, and I know, that it is easy to start strong, easy to start with enthusiasm. But it is the finishing well that really matters. It is the finish line that really is important. It is the ending that really counts. Let me illustrate this. Just give you an example from everyday life. The name Mickey Thompson used to be one of the most recognized names in auto racing. Before NASCAR, he was big name. His team built the fastest cars on track. But none of them ever brought Thompson a checkered flag. In all 29 races that his cars has entered into, they often took the lead, but never won a race. You say, why? Because they never finished a race. Thompson could make the fastest cars, but he could not build them to last. They all broke down during the race. Engines blew up, gearboxes broke, carburetors failed. Thompson's cars were good starters. Thompson's cars were good runners, but Thompson's cars were not good finishers. Hebrews 11, 20, 21, and 22 praises Isaac, Jacob, and Joseph for finishing well. For finishing well. For running the race all the way to the end. They did not conk out right before the finish line. What is their secret? All three of them trusted in the promises of God to their forefather Abraham. You see, every one of them believed that promise of God. What did God promise Abraham? Three things. He promised Abraham a land of promise. He promised Abraham a great nation. And he promised Abraham that the Messiah will come from the loin of his descendants through Jacob's line. None of these three men have experienced any of these promises of God. They did not see it with their eyes. They did not experience it themselves. But they believed them by faith. They knew God is going to keep his word no matter what happens. And not only that, but they could tell each subsequent generation that they must believe and trust in the promises of God. They delivered to the next generation a bequest of faith. They left their descendants a legacy of trusting in the promises of God, of taking God at his word, no matter how much it delay, no matter how much it doesn't appear like it, but it's going to happen. They told their progenies to wait expectantly for the promises of God to be fulfilled. Now, I want to just give you the span of time, okay? From the time that God gave Abraham the promise, and he said, your descendants will go to Egypt into slavery, and then I'll bring them out again. So from the time of Abraham receiving the promise to the time they actually got into the promised land, it was about 400 years. And then 1600 years later, the promise completely and totally fulfilled when Jesus Christ, the descendant of Abraham, came on the scene from heaven. The Son of Man, or Son of God. But it was 200 years, if you remember the 400 years before they got out, is 200 years from the time God promised Abraham and Joseph was passing that legacy into his children. 200 years. It was 200 years more before Moses came, which we'll see in the next message, and took them out of the land of the slavery into the promised land. Just think about this. 200 years later, what Joseph said to his descendants took place. I wish I had the time that I can go through all the lives of those three guys, but I don't, so I'm going to go very fast, very quickly. Isaac, the son of promise. My goodness, he turned out to be a colorless guy. He cared more about his stomach and his taste of food than the promises of God. He really did. I mean, literally, he had to be tricked into obedience to the will of God through his wife. Through the younger son, Jacob, is the promise going to be fulfilled. But he was trying to do a run around God's promises and was going to bless Esau. Why? Because of his gluttony. Esau was a boy who was out wild, you know, catching wild food and cooking it for his father just the way he likes it. And he allowed that gluttony to cloud his vision of what God said to Rebekah. Two nations come out of your womb, but the younger shall rule the older. But he obeyed nonetheless at the end. And that's what the Hebrews 11 is trying to tell us. Jacob turned Israel, God changing his name. He was a schemer and he was a manipulator. He was a deceiver. He could experience some incredible spiritual heights, like a vision of the coming Messiah with the ladder coming up from heaven to earth and the angels up and down. And he can see that vision, the spiritual height in his life. And he could experience spiritual lows that caused him to manipulate and to cheat. But his last dying act was to pass the spiritual legacy to the sons of Joseph. Joseph was the exception of all three because he remained faithful all of his life. From the time he was a teenager, he was faithful to God. From the time he was a young man, he was faithful to God. God destined him for the throne of Egypt, the superpower of the day, albeit through the pit and the prison, but he got to the palace nonetheless. He left a legacy of faith. He exhorted his children. He said, you are going to see the promises of God fulfilled. And if you don't, then you tell your next generation. He said, I am so confident that God will keep his word. It doesn't matter how many hundreds of years it's going to take. And therefore, I want you to promise me that you will take my bones with you when you leave Egypt. I mean, that's confidence in the promise of God. And they did. As they got onto the Exodus, they made sure to carry Joseph's bones with them. You see, he believed the promises of God, even though he did not experience it fully. All three men, they may have faltered and they may have fumbled in life, yet they gave their children the greatest inheritance that they could ever give anyone. Legacy of trusting in the promises of God. Legacy of believing in the Word of God. Legacy of believing in God's plan for their life. Legacy of believing and worshiping God alone, not any other gods. So let me ask you this question. Regardless of your age, have you ever asked yourself, what legacy are you leaving behind? Some of you may say, well, Michael, I'm young and I can't think of that right now. Why not? If you ever want to get to the finish line, you've got to start in the line somewhere. You might as well start now. Are you planning to leave your descendants money? Let me assure you, money can ruin them. Are you planning on leaving them possessions? Let me assure you that possessions could possess them. But if you are planning on leaving your descendants, your testimony of how God saved you, of how God redeemed you, of how God provided for you, of how God blessed you, then you are leaving them the greatest legacy you could leave them. What legacy are you leaving the body of Christ? Is it souls that are saved because of things you have done and said, that are going to meet you in heaven and thank you for what you've done? Is it lives that are transformed because of what you have done through the power of Christ? Recently, I was reading the statistics of some family in Pennsylvania left $404 million to the Nature Conservancy. $404 million. I said, that's fine. But I wonder who shall give to save the lost. When I read about Bill Gates Foundation giving $3.3 billion to education, I said, fine, but I wonder who will give to the preaching of the only message that can change the world. When I read about Ted Turner giving $1 billion to saving the environment, I want to say, fine, but I wonder who will give to those who can be saved from darkness of sin. When I read about Jeffrey Bean giving $20 million to the Society of the Prevention of Cruelty to Animals, I said, that's okay, but I wonder who's going to give to the only message that prevents cruelty to humanity. Like Thompson's cars, there are many people who start well, but end badly. And that is why Hebrews 11, 20, 21, 22 tells us about the importance of ending well. Regardless of your age, plan to end well. Because when you plan to end well, you're going to go well.
1: 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And start by filling out a brief contact form at ltw.org/Jesus.
2: You know, my friends, I believe that you and I share the same goal in life. The reason you are my partner in this ministry is because you want to glorify Jesus. You want to see His name lifted high. You want to see people snatched out of the jaws of Satan and sin. You want people move from heading toward hell to heaven. And therefore, it is vitally important that we do this in practical ways. Because in the end, that's all we want, is to hear from the lips of our precious Lord Jesus, "Well done." You notice He didn't say "much done," but He said "well done." He expects us to be faithful with whatever He has given us. Well done, good and faithful servant. And we want to be a blessing to future generations. 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
2: There's a new bill to bring the Ten Commandments from the Bible back into schools. 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
2: A new effort in Alabama would place the Ten Commandments in certain classrooms within public schools. 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
1: Why do you believe what you believe? Because what you believe determines how you live. And so it's a very important question to ask yourself, particularly as a Christian, because there is a real sense in which we are called upon to justify our belief systems, not just to our neighbor, but to ourselves, because we are called to be mature in our faith. Paul tells us to be babes in evil, but in our understanding to be adults, which means we have to use the minds that God has given us to see the basis for our truth.
2: No concept has been so under assault in our contemporary culture than that of truth. Who gets to say what the truth is? Do we each have our own personal truth? Can there be such a thing as alternative facts? In a world without thinking, all this may very well be the case. But in reality, God made us to think, and He has given us the tools to know truth. Hello and welcome to another episode of Renewing Your Mind. Thanks for joining us. Today we continue in Dr. R.C. 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
1: Recently, I saw a bumper sticker that I got a little bit of a kick out of. It said, "I am a golfer, therefore I lie." Could have said, "I'm a fisherman, therefore I lie." And obviously, this humorous bumper sticker was a takeoff on a very famous phrase that finds its origin in the teaching of René Descartes, whom we have been looking at briefly. And if you remember from your college days or even your high school days, that famous formula that was first set forth by Descartes was what? Cogito, ergo, sum. I think, therefore, I am. Now, we might be somewhat amused or bemused by this, that somebody would be famous for setting forth a formula about something that we would take for granted. You might ask the question, why would any philosopher spend any time or effort trying to prove or to demonstrate his own existence? Why would a man like Descartes labor to establish this particular proposition? We all know, or maybe we don't all know, but many of us know, that there is a somewhat esoteric school of philosophy that rears its head periodically throughout Western history called solipsism. And solipsism has never really taken a hold of a culture in any significant way, but solipsism is the idea that all of reality is an illusion or a projection of our own imagination. It raises the philosophical question, how do I know, for example, that you are real or not simply a Fig Newton of my imagination or a character in one of my dreams? And then it gets even more bizarre when we ask the question, how do I know I'm not a character in one of your dreams? We've seen in the past how sometimes our dreams can be so intense and acute and graphic in their imagery that after we awaken, we're not quite sure whether what we have dreamed was real or imagined. And so some philosophers have, from a somewhat skeptical perspective, offered a philosophy that says you can't be sure of your own personal existence, even something that you take for granted as you do, that you indeed are. Now, if we could transpose Descartes over into the 20th century, we may begin to see a little bit of why this is not just a philosopher's game for him to be laboring the point of his own existence. We hear frequently the idea that we are living in the age of relativism and that there is no such thing as objective truth or absolute truth. We are told by existential philosophy, by relativism, that truth is subjectivity, or that truth is simply a matter of one's personal preference, and that there is no such thing as fact or objective reality. And I might just add in passing that such an assertion is devastating to historic Christianity, because Christianity is based upon certain propositions that we believe to be absolutely true, not to mention the existence of God, for example, and His Word, the truth claims of the New Testament, that we're not saying that the resurrection of Christ was a subjective experience that you can take or leave according to your own personal preferences, but we see it as an objective reality in the midst of history that imposes a crisis on every human being who is called to respond to it. And so when you're living in a culture, when people are saying there is no such thing as truth, or there is no such thing as objectivity, and nothing can be known with any degree of certitude, it's into that environment that somebody like a Descartes steps to try to demonstrate at least one premise that is indubitable, that can be objectively and demonstrably proven. Now, again, Descartes did not live in the 20th century. He lived in the 17th century and is generally conceded to be the chief spokesman of a school of philosophy that arose in the 17th century and dominated Western thought in that time, which is called the school of rationalism. And we'll come back to this idea of rationalism a little bit later on. But for now, let's look at Descartes and his role in the history of Christian thought and of Western philosophy. It's interesting to note that he lived in the 17th century, the century that followed immediately on the heels of the 16th century. That's an absolute fact. That's one you can take to the bank, that the 17th century followed right after the 16th century. But the great news, or the big news of the 16th century, the grand upheaval in the world of thought in the 16th century, was clearly the Protestant Reformation, which some historians have considered to be either the most or the second most pivotal event that shapes culture today in the entire history of Western thought. Because what happened in the 16th century Reformation, apart from all of the theological disputes about justification and about the authority of the Bible and so on, was the collapse of Christian unity and the monolithic authority of the church. Now, from early centuries and on through the Middle Ages, a particular axiom developed within the life of the church that was captured in a little Latin phrase. I've already gone 5 or 10 minutes since the last Latin phrase, so we haven't strung them together too rapidly. But we have the Latin phrase, fides implicitum. Now, that may sound strange to your ears, but you've heard the term fide, in terms of justification by faith alone, or adestes fidelis, or semper fidelis, always faithful, the Marine Corps motto, and so on. And so we know that the word fides has something to do with faith. And the word implicitum is the word from which we get the English term implicit. Now, fides implicitum was declared by the church as to have an implicit faith. And not in the sense of a vaguely implied faith, but you've heard the expression in our culture, I want you to trust me implicitly. What does that mean? Without question, without rancor, without a rebellious spirit, but you're called to acquiesce to my authority as a teacher, and I just want you to believe it because I said so. This is the kind of thing that parents do to their children all the time after you get a little bit weary of answering their why questions and you patiently try to explain the reason for your decision to them. After the sixth or seventh why, you finally resort to because I said so. And at that point, you're asking for a surrender or an acquiescence of the child that they would take your word for something. Now, this may seem like an extremely arrogant thing for a church to be propagating to its people that they should acquiesce through an implicit faith to whatever's taught by the church. But the idea, even though it was not defined yet and was not defined until 1870, the idea of the infallibility of the church was already in place. Now, if indeed the church is infallible when it teaches things de fide in its pastoral role here, if the church has the grace of God that renders its teachings infallible, then would it not be entirely appropriate for a person to acquiesce implicitly? Let's take it away from the realm of the church, which we see is so marred with the corruption of humanness and so on, and let's go to God. Would a thinking person, a rational person, blindly, or maybe that's too strong a word, but would he simply render an implicit faith to anything uttered by Almighty God? Or would we say, I don't care who you are, O Creator, I want to see your credentials, and I've, well, all right, so God shows the credentials, and you know that it is God, and you know something about this God, that he's omniscient, that he's eternal, and if you encountered a being that you were convinced was eternal, and knew everything, and was all righteous, and he made a proposition to you, would you believe it? I mean, you've seen the bumper sticker. I've talked about this before. I've seen it many times. God said it. I believe it. That settles it. And I've objected to that bumper sticker, saying that's not a very good bumper sticker for Christians to be using. There's something seriously wrong with that bumper sticker. And what is it? God says it. I believe it. That settles it. As if what settles the matter is my acceptance of what God has said? No, no, no, no, no, no. If God says it, that settles it. If it is the God of heaven and earth who is eternal, omniscient, and righteous, you get the point. To give anything less than a fides implicitum to God would be arrogant. If we knew that it was God who was speaking, what creature would have any right to challenge the truthfulness of what comes from the mouth of God? So it is not a matter of really blind faith for the Christian to place his trust in the living God when God speaks about things that we don't fathom by our own naked intellect. And so that's why sometimes people get the idea that faith, as it manifests itself in the Christian life, is something gratuitous, that is something irrational, something that reflects some psychological weakness in us, and that the only way we can affirm the existence of anything is by having an immediate demonstrative proof of it. Oh, no, wait a minute. What Descartes was getting at is this. If we can establish the objective existence of God, then his very existence puts a major spin on how we interpret everything in the universe. Because if you see a plant growing or a process taking place before your scrutiny in a laboratory, and you know that there is no God, how you understand the significance of the growth of that plant or the progress of that particular activity will be radically conditioned by that axiom that there is no God. On the other hand, if you know that there is a God who is transcendent and eternal and the creator of all things, and he governs all things that come to pass and so on, your understanding of the flower, your understanding of life itself is radically changed. That is the most important controlling premise to all thought. That's why every person's worldview is either, in the final analysis, theocentric, that is, God-centered, or anthropocentric, man-centered. So there's no more important premise than the premise of the existence of God. Now, again, I can't answer every question that comes up about the truth claims of Christianity. But if a person understands that God exists and that he is eternal and omniscient and so on, and if we can come to the conviction that the scripture is his word, then would it be irrational to acquiesce to the teaching of scripture? If it is true that this is his word, and as Jesus proclaimed, his word is truth, wouldn't we be insane not to acquiesce to every word that proceedeth forth from his mouth? Now, of course, the great controversy is it his word? And I understand that, and I understand the burden of Christian apologetics to give evidence that it is the word of God. But what I'm saying again is, if you are convinced on objective grounds that it is the word of God, how foolish would it be to carp and attack the truthfulness of what it says? If it's the word of God, then it must be true. And if it's true, you are to acquiesce to it. But you see, in the life of the church in the 16th century, with the collapse of the unity of the church and the authority of the Pope, and with the authority of the Pope, the authority of church councils, people were left staggered with this concept of an implicit faith in the teaching of the church. People still believed in putting their faith implicitly in God, but now we had a dispute about not is there a God, but the question now is, what does God say? And what does what God says, what does it mean? Because you have the best minds of the church in the 16th century coming into mortal conflict over crucial theological affirmations. And so the person in the street was confused. Is Luther right? Is this Protestant movement that is sweeping across Europe, is it the truth of Christianity? Or guys like Knox and Calvin and Zwingli and Luther, heretics, and the church in Rome, are they telling us the truth? Is Luther right when he says that the sole authority that binds the conscience is the scripture? Or does the church have equal authority along with the scripture? Is the church also infallible? You see, these questions now were having a devastating impact upon everybody, not just on scholars, but on the people in the street. I mean, sometimes they would say, well, I'll be a Lutheran because the governor of my territory is Lutheran, or I'll be Catholic because the prince over here is Catholic. And people started making decisions like that. Whereas the thinking people began to say, wait a minute, I want to know who's telling the truth here. These sides can't both be right. somebody here is wrong. Maybe they're both wrong, but they certainly both cannot be right. And so in a very real sense, as we make the transition in the 17th century, the basic question was the question, how do I know what is true? How can I know what is true? And all of a sudden, philosophy now takes a hard look afresh at the question of epistemology. And the study of epistemology, which dominated philosophical thought in the 17th and 18th century, is the study of that simple question, how do you know what you know? How do we come to beliefs that we hold? Are they gratuitous? Are they grounded in nothing? Or is there some kind of objective basis for the truths that we affirm? It's almost like everything flipped back to ground zero, and the church had to start all over again, and Western philosophy had to start all over again, asking the question that Pontius Pilate asked Jesus at his trial, what is truth? And not only what is truth, how can I know it? And beyond that, even worse, where the voices of skepticism were saying, well, if Luther can't get it together, and the church can't get it together, and Luther and Calvin can't agree, and Roman Catholic Church and Protestants can't agree, people became cynical and saying, truth is unknowable. We can't know anything with certainty. It's into that situation that Descartes came. We've been told from ancient times that the unexamined life is not worth living, and I agree with that. And yet I must find myself in a small minority because I find it difficult to find many people who put their own philosophies and their religious convictions under a microscope and ask themselves, why do I believe what I believe? Do I believe it simply because it's been passed on to me by my parents or the subcultural community that I've been in? Am I a Republican just simply because I live in the midst of Republicans? Or have I really thought through the issues that divide people on political theory? Why do you believe what you believe? Because what you believe determines how you live. And so it's a very important question to ask yourself, particularly as a Christian, because there is a real sense in which we are called upon to justify our belief systems. Not just to our neighbor, but to ourselves. Because we are called to be mature in our faith. Paul tells us to be babes in evil, but in our understanding to be adults, which means we have to use the minds that God has given us to see the basis for our truth. This should not threaten us. It should encourage us. As the more carefully, I believe, we examine the data of Scripture, the more amazed we will be at the internal harmony and profundity of it.
2: God has given us the means to know truth, and that's amazing. What a source of comfort and confidence that is. We don't need to be anxious, as the world is, wondering what the truth is. We know it. And we can find it in Scripture. We've barely scratched the surface of this series, and with only two more episodes to go this week, there is a lot we won't get to. 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How can we know that we're really experiencing it? 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Here's a preview.
1: I think, therefore, I am. But again, ladies and gentlemen, understand this, as we'll look at more in the next time. Descartes was not doing all of this simply to prove to the world that René Descartes existed. What he was searching for was a starting point for the pathway to certainty, to the pathway to a truth that really matters for everybody. He was looking for a rational intellectual foundation for affirming not the existence of Descartes, but the existence of God. And so what we're saying here, as Descartes was trying to indicate, is that all thinking begins with consciousness. And so from the Christian perspective, we have to ask, how does our consciousness include and relate not only the consciousness we have of ourselves, but how does the consciousness of ourself relate to our consciousness of God?
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4: Welcome to Constitutional Conversations. I'm Dr. Brenda McMenamin. Why is it so important to understand the Constitution? Understanding the heritage and history that God gave us enables us to honor and obey Him so He can rescue us and America.
5: Article 6, Section 1 says all debts contracted and engagements entered into before the adoption of this Constitution shall be as valid against the United States under this Constitution as under the Federation. Many nations, after going through a regime change, simply erase the debts of the past administration, but not the Americans. This clause is proof that the Lord had convicted their hearts to truly trust Him, so they determined to pay their debt of about $79 million. There was a brief period when they were trying to tax the people and force them to pay. In 1787, Americans were in deep poverty, having horrible inflation and debt. Some of the states zipped out of debt by paying with the worthless paper money. Massachusetts paid dearly with gold and silver. They charged a poll tax, which was especially burdensome on the poor, since there were very little opportunities for work. People were actually thrown into debtor's prison. Desperate farmers formed a committee and pushed Daniel Shea into representing them to prevent their Supreme Court from indicting them for treason for not paying their taxes. This led to many of them being killed or sentenced to death. This is why they based their new economy on silver and gold and refused to allow the phrase "emit bills of credit" to be put into the Constitution. George Washington wrote to Marquis de Lafayette, "You have doubtless been informed from time to time of the happy progress of our affairs. The principal difficulties seem in great measure to have been surmounted. Our revenues have been considerably more productive than it was imagined they could be. I mention this to show the spirit of enterprise that prevails." This contrasted drastically with how the French handled their debt, where the people were taxed mercilessly, then turned on their king and queen. Thousands of their leaders were guillotined. May America learn from our history and not make the same mistakes. Father, help us to restore America's biblical heritage and your blessing upon us.
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2: He shall be seen, says it in Hebrews. He shall be seen. He saw Jesus in the future, in the Mount of the Lord, seen like that ram being offered instead of us. Worst time, set time. When the disciples said it was worst time, too dangerous to go back into Judea, they were really saying that Jesus didn't have the power to protect himself or them if he went back into Judea. This is seen in what Thomas says in verse 16. Thomas says, "Then said Thomas, which is called Didymus, unto his fellow disciples, let us also go that we may die with him." That's what we got to do. We'll go, but we'll die. He's saying, if we returned with him in Judah, certain death. All right, so let's go. We'll die with him. That's not crediting Jesus with the power to protect himself and them. But why was Thomas?

death and not have any fear as long as it's with him. Psalm 23:4. Yea, though I walk through the valley of the shadow of death, I will fear no evil, for thou art with me. We can go through floodwaters. We can go through raging rivers. We can walk through fire as long as it's with him. Isaiah 43:2. When thou passest through the waters, I will be with thee. And through the rivers, they shall not overflow thee. When thou walkest through the fire, thou shalt not be burned, neither shall the flame kindle upon thee. And the with him is seen with one word that Jesus used in verse 7. It's the word us. Verse 7, then after that saith he to his disciples, let us go into Judea again. He didn't say to his disciples, go into Judea. I'm going to stay back here. I'll take shelter back here. God brings us into many dangers in life, but he never sends us alone. He goes with us into those dangers. So here we have Jesus suggesting to walk right into the mouth of danger, and the disciples are afraid. They're really afraid for themselves to the point where they're thinking, all right, this is where we're going to die. And Jesus, looking at their fear, he says to them in verse 9, are there not 12 hours in the day? And when he says that about 12 hours in the day, he's really talking about daylight, the time when there's daylight. He's saying, aren't there 12 hours of daylight? And when he saw the daylight, when Jesus saw the daylight, every day that Jesus saw daylight, he felt pressure. It was the pressure of John 9:4, where Jesus said, I must work the works of him that sent me while it's day. The night cometh when no man can work. So he looks at the day. Here's how his thought process goes. He looks at the day. I got work to do today. I got work that I got to get done today. How many hours in daylight have already come and gone for me to have gotten my work done today? How many hours of daylight are still left for me to get this day's work done? Night's coming. That's going to close the daylight. So he sees daylight as an opportunity, and he sees nightfall as the close of that opportunity. Daylight for us represents opportunities that are limited in time. And if we don't take that opportunity, we may not have them again. An encounter with a lost person is an opportunity to bring the gospel to that person. We need to feel the pressure that Jesus felt. The pressure that nightfall for that opportunity is coming. We may never have that opportunity again. Opportunity to do good for God. It's got a limited amount of time. Opportunity may not come again. Night's coming. Reminds me of lightning deals on Amazon. I spend a lot of time on Amazon. I go to the University of Amazon. When there's an offer for a lightning deal, a really good price, it's interesting. There's a timer there, and you're all seeing that, and it's counting down even seconds, and you feel pressure. You got to make a decision. You going to buy it or not? Click buy now or don't, you know, because before the time runs out, because the price goes back up a certain amount. When Jesus said in verse 9, there are only 12 hours in daylight, he's wanting to see opportunities in our life like Amazon lightning deals where the timer is running. And we got to make a move. And then Jesus said that if a person acts during the daytime, he won't stumble because he can see the light of the world, this world. Now, Jesus said, what is the light of this world? He said that already in John 8:12. Then spake Jesus again unto them, saying, I am the light of the world. He that followeth me shall not walk in darkness. The disciples are afraid. They have fear. But fear, well, not but, and fear takes away our confidence. It takes away our assurance. It takes away our boldness. It makes us stumble. Now, it reminds me of, in Laredo, you know, we have that marina. They launch the boats to the marina. And the wall of the marina, it's got two sides. It's got a marina side. It's got a seaside. Now, the water on the seaside, those rocks, water around those rocks, it's full of fish. A lot of fish. There are fishermen there. They're catching snapper, barracudas, rooster fish. I mean, like, every cast. Well, you gotta, in order to do that, you gotta walk down those rocks.

0: You got to get a little closer because you can't do it from up there on the walkway. It's, you got to get down there closer to the water. Well, those rocks are covered with algae. They're slippery. You never see fishermen there at nighttime, or when I go out early in the morning where it's pitch black, you never see fishermen there because they need light to see the rocks so they can plant their feet firmly and with confidence on the rocks. And at nighttime, it's bad. Stumble, fall, hurt yourself. Jesus is the light of this world. Jesus calls us to venture into stressful situations, dangerous situation, and he's going to go with us, and he gives us the confidence and the assurance to go. He's saying in verse 9, he stumbleth not because he sees the light of this world. Disciples, he was calling them, come on, let's go into a dangerous Judea. Eyes fixed on Jesus, light of the world, they won't stumble with fear. Point is that daylight gives us a boldness and a confidence. Job describes it, the boldness, as a bold warrior in Job 41:29, and he says, darts, arrows, are counted as stubble, he laughing at the shaking of a spear. The boldness of that warrior, he looks at arrows and he says, little stones, I'll walk on them. He sees a spear being shaken at him, he laughs. That's the boldness that a person has who decides to go with Jesus into dangerous situations to do the will of God. In contrast, a person who knows God, calling him to go with God and grab opportunities in a stressful, dangerous situation, but he decides to play it safe. He decides to take a less dangerous road in life. A person has fear. A person is fearful. And it's a person who's really described in Leviticus 26:36. Upon them that are left alive of you, I will send a faintness into their hearts in the lands of their enemies, and the sound of a shaken leaf shall chase them. They shall flee as fleeing from a sword, and they shall fall when none pursueth. Sound of a leaf just shaking with the wind is enough to terrify him to think of, oh, it's the sound of a sword. He doesn't laugh. He runs in fear, falls down running. He sees, well, there's no one chasing me. So Jesus says in verse 7, let us go into Judea. He's saying he was going to go into Judea, and he's inviting them to go with him. He meant, I'm not staying here by the River Jordan anymore. I'm going into Judea. Jesus, as the light of the disciples, was leaving where they were at the River Jordan River. They're going into Judea. If the disciples had decided because of fear to stay where they were, they would have been there without Jesus, because Jesus was going to Judea. Their light was leaving for a dangerous place. If they decided to play it safe, not go into this dangerous Judea, they would have been without their light, Jesus, and that would have been in danger. In verse 10, if a man walk in the night, he stumbleth, because there's no light in him. Message comes to us. Our primary goal in life, go where Jesus asks us to go. Join him. Join him. Don't play it safe in life to avoid all stressful and dangerous situations. When we speak about Jesus to a lost person, it's stressful. It's potentially dangerous. I remember one fellow here, a Jewish friend of mine here in San Diego. I talked to him about Jesus, slugged me right on the side of the jaw. Oh, my dear friend. But if Jesus is going with us to bring the gospel to a lost person, we go with Jesus and our souls will be flooded with light. But if because of fear, we turn away stress and danger, we stumble. Now, the next verse says in verse 11, these things said he, and after that he saith to them, our friend Lazarus sleepeth, but I go that I may awake him out of sleep. Now, that makes it clear that what he said about daylight and night was the daylight was an opportunity for them to go with Jesus into Judea, dangerous place, and see the greatest thing they'd ever seen in their lives, which was Jesus going to raise Lazarus back again. A once-in-a-lifetime opportunity for them to see something change their lives forever. For them to decide not to go with Jesus because it was dangerous, play it safe, make them losers. And he tells them, what a great opportunity. Now he tells them what they're going to see. Verse 11, our friend Lazarus sleepeth, but I go that I may awake him out of sleep. Now, he tells them they got an opportunity to see something they never saw before. He's awaking a person out of the sleep of death. But he describes Lazarus as our friend Lazarus. Lazarus has just been described in verse 3 as he whom thou lovest. Lazarus has just been described in verse 3, the person that Jesus loved. Lazarus has just been described in verse 3 as the friend of Jesus. But here in verse 11, Jesus doesn't call Lazarus the man I love, Lazarus. He doesn't call Lazarus my friend Lazarus is sick. It's not my friend Lazarus. It's in verse 7, our friend Lazarus. Now that's very significant. He calls Lazarus our friend Lazarus. For the disciples, Jesus was their friend. Jesus told them that in John 15:15. John 15:15. I have called you friends. Something very special about saying a person, my friend. This really came home to me with my son Joseph. Joseph was telling me about a person. He said, he's my friend. He said that. Now, if you know Joseph, Joseph is a very loyal person. Friendship is very special for Joseph. He really values friendship in his friends. He says, when Joseph said, he's my friend, he's saying that person's very special to me. I want to spend time with them. I care about them. Joseph has a Chinese friend named Leo. Leo and Joseph were postdoctoral fellows, immunologists in the same lab in the UCSD. Leo is Joseph's friend, and Joseph says, Leo's my friend. Leo is now working in Chicago. Leo is a homosexual, and Joseph wants to see him delivered from homosexuality because Joseph cares about Leo. Leo is Joseph's friend. Leo told Joseph that he would go to church with him. Joseph told me that Leo is now in Chicago working in a company. And Joseph told me he's going to go to Chicago just to go to the Moody Church with Leo. He's going to do all that for Leo because Leo is Joseph's friend. And Leo has a need. He's got to come out of homosexuality. So Joseph cares because Leo is Joseph's friend. To call a person a friend, it's very special. And Jesus has just called Lazarus in verse 11, our friend. Lazarus has a need. Got to come out of death. Jesus cares because Lazarus is Jesus's friend. Jesus was the friend of the disciples. Lazarus was a friend of Jesus. That made Lazarus the friend of the disciples because the friend of my friend is my friend also. That reminds me, last week, you know my friend Chris. Chris is my neighbor in Loretto. Chris and I are friends. Chris usually sits right there. He's not there today because he's in Loretto. Chris and I are friends. We don't even knock on each other's doors. We just walk in because Chris and I are friends. Sometime I come out of my bedroom, there's Chris sitting on the couch. He's just there. But Chris is welcome to be just there because Chris is my friend. Chris has other friends. I don't know who they are. And this last week, Chris and his wife had three other couples, their friends, come down to Loretto, stay with them for the week. It was tremendous. He took them out on his boat fishing. Chris just built a pickleball court. They played pickleball in, together at Chris's house in the rain. I was fishing with them one day, and Chris was on Chris's boat. I was on my boat. And that day, we needed to catch a yellowtail fish. We had to catch one of those. Why? Because Chris paid a lot of money for the sushi chef to come to his house that night and prepare yellowtail sushi. Only we had to provide the yellowtail. And Chris' boat didn't catch a yellowtail. I caught the one and only yellowtail for a sushi dinner that night. It was great. Each night I had dinner with the group of Chris's friends. We had a wonderful time together. I didn't know their friends. They're from different churches, the Carlsbad area. They went to Calvary Chapels and Horizon and all up there. But instantly, I bonded with each one of them like we'd known each other for years. I just met them. We bonded as friends because Chris is my friend and they were Chris's friends. That made them my friends because a friend of my friend, Chris, is my friend also. And the bonding of friends, we're talking about people I never knew, but it became so strong. One afternoon, I just walked into Chris's house without knocking, normally. And they're all sitting around on couches, They had their Bibles opened. Chris was leading them in a Bible study. I just walked in. I saw them there with all their Bibles open. I thought, oh, they are the friends of Jesus. Jesus is my friend. He's my best friend, as a matter of fact. That makes them my friends. Because not only the friend of my friend Chris, but they're the friends of my best friend Jesus. That makes them especially my friends. One of them was Willie. Willie was the worship leader in a church, and Chris brought down a keyboard piano, and Willie led it in worship singing. Willie is a Filipino. I said to Willie, Willie, in February, we're going to have a Filipino Bible retreat here in Loretto. And my friend Mike Johnson and you and your wife are invited to come. You must come. And when I said that, Chris said, oh, yeah, and you can stay in my house. Last week was so encouraging. It was so wonderful because I was with new friends, friends of my friend Chris and friends of my best friend Jesus. That's just a foretaste of what heaven will be like for you and I when we meet those who are described in Revelation 7:9. Revelation 7:9. After this I beheld, and lo, a great multitude, which no man could number, of all nations and kindreds and people and tongues, stood before the throne and before the Lamb, clothed with white robes and palms in their hands, and cried with a loud voice, saying, salvation to our God, which sitteth upon the throne, and unto the Lamb. Heaven? We're going to meet a great multitude of people from every nation, every language group, and we're going to see them all clothed in white clothes, clothes that have been wiped by the blood of Jesus. We're going to hear them all crying at the top of their lungs, salvation to our God who sits on the throne and to the Lamb. When we see those clothes, those white clothes, we hear those shouts, we're going to have one response. And that response is, friends, these are my friends. They are friends of my best friend, Jesus. That makes them my friends. That's the impact of when Jesus said in verse 11, our friend Lazarus. Now, Jesus tells the disciples what Lazarus is doing in verse 11. Verse 11, our friend Lazarus sleepeth. Jesus said that Lazarus was sleeping. He meant verse 13, Jesus spake of his death. Jesus says, our friend Lazarus sleepeth, and he meant our friend Lazarus is dead. Now, he's saying like this, Lazarus is dead, Lazarus is our friend. Normally, when you speak about a dead person, you use the past tense. You would say, Lazarus is dead, Lazarus was my friend, or Lazarus was my friend, Lazarus is dead. But you would not say, Lazarus is dead and Lazarus is my friend. But that's just what Jesus is saying. In verse 11, Jesus is using the present tense to speak about a person who has died. By not using the past tense, by using the present tense to describe Lazarus as a friend, Jesus is saying, even though Lazarus has died, Lazarus is still our friend. That shows that even though a believer may die, death does not break the bond of friendship between a believer and Jesus. Lazarus is dead, yet he is still our friend. And that use of the present tense to describe a person who has died is how Jesus proved that there is resurrection, that there is life after death. When Jesus said that after 400 years since Abraham had died, God said to Moses that God was still Abraham's God. Matthew 22:31. As touching the resurrection of the dead, have you not read that which was spoken unto you by God, saying, I am the God of Abraham, Isaac, God of Isaac, and the God of Jacob. God is not the God of the dead, but of the living. So, Jesus says, Lazarus is still our friend. He's died, but he's still our friend. And then he calls the death of a believer sleep. Sleep. The Bible calls the death of believers sleep. That's a famous passage in 1 Thessalonians 4. The words that we are told, these are words that we are to comfort each other when we stand in front of a grave, when we stand in front of a coffin, when we stand in front of a corpse of a believer. We are to say these words because these words comfort us. The words of 1 Thessalonians 4 13, 1 Thessalonians 4:13. I would not have you to be ignorant, brethren, concerning them which are asleep, that you sorrow not, even as others which have no hope. For if we believe that Jesus died and rose again, even so them also which sleep in Jesus will God bring with him. And this we say unto you by the word of the Lord, that they which are alive and remain unto the coming of the Lord shall not prevent them which are asleep. For the Lord himself shall descend from heaven with a shout, with the voice of the archangel, the trump of God, and the dead in Christ shall rise first. And yet, sometimes a believer may come to death and say, I don't want to die. I don't want to die. I want to live. I don't want to die. One of the things I love about going through the Tijuana airport every week, twice a week, I love to watch kids. The kids are great. They're going on vacation and they act out and they scream and they yell and they yell on the floor and kick their feet and hit their parents. And it's so great because I'm not their parents. It's so entertaining. Yeah, little kids, you know, and so the believer says, I don't want to die. I want to live. I don't want to die. Well, death for the believer is just asleep. And when I've seen little parents and they say to a little kid, okay, it's time to go to bed now. Time to go to sleep. Child screams, I don't want to. I don't want to go to sleep. Parent says, but you just go to sleep for a while. Then you wake up. It'll be a brand new morning for you, a brand new day. And yet the child cries out, I don't want to. I don't want to. I want to stay up. I don't want to go to sleep. Let's pray. Father, thank you so much, Lord, that you've made death just to be asleep. And we don't want to be like the little child who screams at you and says, I don't want to go to sleep. We want to hear you and believe you when you say, it's just for a little while. Then you're going to wake up. It'll be a brand new morning in heaven. Thank you, Lord, for giving us this hope. In Jesus' name, amen.
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1: Young Jack Hamilton is used to being the best.
2: Well, that's another win for us, thanks to Jack.
1: But the one thing he isn't the best at is controlling his temper.
3: That's it. I've had enough of you.
1: Join King Jack as he learns the lessons that lead to humility.
4: God uses the messes to make the man, Jack.
3: So, what's the lesson?
4: The lesson of humility.
1: King Jack on the next Lamplighter Theatre.

Hello there. I'm John Rhys Davies with Lamplighter Theatre. I'd like to invite you to a place of history, mystery, and new beginnings. First, there's someone you need to meet. His name? Finian Jones. You might say he's a collector. A collector of words, wisdom, and wonders. Join me, won't you? Oh, and be prepared for an unexpected journey. One you are about to experience.

0: Finian, is that you?
1: Ah, the better question is that you? Not to be confused with your son, that is.
0: Yes, it's me.
1: Ah, just as I suspected, a spy.
0: A what?
1: A spy. You said you were me when you're actually you.
0: You know, I wish I could be in the same humor as you, but...
1: But you don't need to stay there, my friend. Just a few hours ago, I was in a bit of a slump myself, but God lifted me, as he always does. It's all in the name, you know.
0: The name?
1: Of course. There's power in the name. Just call upon the name of the Lord, and you will be delivered.
0: I should have known there's a Bible verse attached.
1: We so easily forget. He's just a call away. Which brings you to the reason you're here.
0: Wait. How do you know why I'm here? Hold that thought. What's with the fake beard and robe?
1: Oh, yeah. The beard is fake, but I assure you the robe is real. At least I hope it is. And it's time for this hair to disappear. Out!
0: Are you all right?
1: Yes, give me a moment.
0: What's this beard made out of? Steel wool?
1: Oh, it's genuine, all-natural camel mustache hair.
0: Did you say...
1: I just came from a rehearsal for our dinner theater. We're featuring our newest drama, Mystery on State Street. A story of deception, murder, and mystery. Mm. Not necessarily in that order.
0: What?
1: Actually, there's no murder and no mystery, but that's the deception, you see.
0: Sounds like an interesting evening. I'll have to get tickets.
1: Oh, thank you. It's sold out.
0: Oh, well, the reason I came here...
1: Oh, well, the reason you came here is to learn about the truth.
0: No, actually, the reason I came here is... Oh, what was that?
1: Oh, did you hear that?
0: What was it?
1: Well, I don't... Oh, follow me, my good sir. Just watch your step. Heed the sign of up.
0: See, if you long for the day when you guard what you say, let the truth be your guide. In his love, now abide. Huh, interesting.
1: The door is always yours to open.
0: Actually, Finian, the reason I came...
1: Now, on to the living room. No, it's too lively. To the ballroom. What? No, too bouncy. To the ballroom. No, too boring. To the restroom. No, too tiring. To the mushroom. Wait, hang on, that's not even a room. Let's see. Breathing room, headroom, wiggle room. I've got it. To our newest experience, the classroom.
0: The classroom.
1: Yeah, just be glad it wasn't the standing room only.
0: Standing room only?
1: Now, Ken, you must know what you are about to experience is not any ordinary classroom. No. Once you step inside the door, you will walk among boys from a 19th century boarding school who can't see you. We combine holographic imagery with my latest invention, the defibrillator.
0: You mean, defibrillator?
1: No. Actually, a defibrillator restores the rhythm of the heart, but the defibrillator detects the lies of the heart. The difference will become clear to you later. Speaking of which, I'll see you later, or you never know, maybe I won't see you later. But since you're here, I might as well show you now than later.
0: I think I'm thoroughly confused. But Finny,
1: I need to know what a defibrillator does, and I am glad to accommodate. The defibrillator helps one tell the truth, the whole truth and nothing but the truth, based on a very obscure passage of scripture in Numbers chapter 5. Basically, it measures truth based on one's tolerance of fear. Similar to a lie detector test, this invention measures fear through the introduction of sound mixed with steam and holographic imagery. By merging the object beam with a reference beam, an interface pattern is generated and recorded on a film plate. And then, with an emerging reference beam of light, it is interfaced with the reflected colors of the rainbow.
0: This is harder than I thought.
1: All I need to do is pull this lever. Please take one healthy step back, my good friend.
0: All right.
1: For your safety.
2: Boy,

0: ears, noses, elbows, eyebrows, eyes, and thighs away from the jaws of the defibrillator. Danger!
1: Thighs. Did it say thighs?
2: Oh, yes. The thigh of the accused would rot right off the bone if they were caught lying about an act of unfaithfulness.
3: Sounds like something out of a horror movie.
2: Well, actually, it's something out of the Bible.
3: Seriously? Seems rather frightening.
2: Precisely.
3: Precisely?
2: Precisely.
3: Why do you always have to repeat my words?
2: Repeat my words?
3: Finian, do you know why I came here?
2: Of course I do.
3: You do?
2: Now you're repeating me. You know, I seem to have that effect on people, Ken, which leads to the reason you're here. Ha via Jade.
3: Huh?
2: Ha via Jade.
3: I don't understand.
2: Oh, you will. Follow me.
3: Wait. I am, I'm not walking past that thing.
2: Oh, no. It's very safe. I mean, it is now. Had a few JavaScript glitches that made this invention swallow a small boy. But since then, it's been working fine.
3: Swallowed?
2: Alive. And he's alive and well and well and alive. That's a Hebrew framing device, in case you didn't know.
3: Never know what to expect around here.
2: Let's open the door, shall we? A door to the past which will open the door to your future if you're open to the present. The gift, that is. And it all starts with this.
3: The book.
2: The book awaits. And so does the door, my good man.
3: All right. I give in. What's behind the door?
2: Only one way to find out.
3: Open it. Yeah, okay. I get it. All right. This is amazing. It's like I stepped into a schoolhouse from the 1800s.
4: Mr. Carlyle, please have a seat and read your book.
3: Finian! Of course he's gone.
4: Mr. Carlyle, your book.
3: Yes, ma'am. All right, then. Read the book. Here we go. He was not called King Jack at first. He had been John at birth, but his mother called him Johnny. And his father and most of his friends simply called him

0: Everyone ready?
1: Yeah, don't fail us.
2: Who are you kidding? Jack Hamilton is better than all of us combined.
1: Speak for yourself, Tim.
3: Quiet, boys.
1: All right.
0: Let's see what you got, Will.
1: Come on, Will, let's go.
4: Try again, come on.
1: I was right to you. How could you miss?
2: He'll get the next one.
4: Yeah.
1: I told you he's not that great.
0: Wait and see, Bobby.
1: All right, here it goes. Come on.
4: Here it comes.
3: That's it, Jack.
1: Come on.
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0: Hello, Flossie.
7: Jack, you're nearly on time.
0: I wish I'd had time to teach Bobby Howard a lesson. He infuriates me every time we play.
7: Jack, don't you want to say hello to our guest?
0: Oh, pardon me. I didn't realise we... Father! Father! You're home!
8: We surprised you!
9: Hello, my boy. Come here. Oh, so good to see you.
0: We've missed you.
8: Jack, Father gave me a horsey ride. And he's even faster than you. Watch!
9: You're growing so big, you're going to break this horsey's back, Floss.
8: No, I won't. You're strong.
9: Well, I'll give you another ride later. Right now, can you help Mother with dinner while Jack and I go for a walk?
8: Yes, I'm very good at peeling potatoes. Potatoes, potatoes, potatoes.
7: Yes, you are. Let me get a stool.
9: Care for a walk, son?
0: Of course.
7: Dinner will be ready in half an hour.
9: Thank you, dear. So what were you saying about being angry with Bobby Howard?
0: Oh, Father, you should have heard the things he said. No, I'm glad you didn't. But that boy deserves a...
9: Controlling your temper is better than being a hero who captures a city, son. Proverbs 16:32.
0: Exactly. You ought to learn that verse.
9: I'm speaking it to you. You fight so many battles well, soldier. Don't fall captive to your temper.
0: I don't know how to make it stop. Something builds up inside me and explodes.
9: And the Lord has given you the power to control it. All you have to do is ask. Which brings me to some news I have for you.
0: What is it?
9: I only have a week of leave. My regiment has been ordered to India again.
0: I understand. I figured as much. Will Mother be returning with you?
9: Yes. I'll be leaving next week and Mother will join me. As well as the other wives who have nursing skills. You and your sister will remain here in England.
0: How long?
9: Difficult to say, really. Several months to a year. Only God knows.
0: I understand.
9: Jack.
0: I'm sorry. I'll be strong.
9: No, you needn't hide your tears, son. Any boy ought to be sad for his mother to leave.
0: It's not just Mother. I don't want to lose you, Father.
9: I need you to be strong, Jack. With God's help, I know you can do this.
0: I'll try my best. Where are Flossie and I to go?
9: Have you heard me mention my friend, Mr. Hartley?
0: He runs the boarding school.
9: Yes, Halen's. It's a good school. Flossie will stay under the care of a nurse there, and you can see her whenever you like. Over the holidays, you can stay with Grandfather.
0: I've heard stories of how strict Mr. Hartley is.
9: He is a good man, although sometimes a little direct. But he has integrity and holds his boys to the highest standard.
0: All right.
9: And you'll spend time with Flossie, won't you? She'll need you more than ever.
0: Oh, I will. You needn't worry, Father. I promise I won't let anything happen to Flossie.
9: I know you'll do your best, Jack. But be wary of making promises you may not be able to keep. You can't control everything.
0: Yes, Father.
9: Do you remember the verse I sent you in my last letter?
0: I memorized it that very day. Humble yourself in the sight of God, and He will lift you up.
9: Very good, son. There's more that's connected to that verse.
0: More?
9: Mm-hmm. It's called grace. You'll need God's grace as you take this journey, this next chapter in your life.
0: I don't understand.
9: I think James, our Lord's brother, can shed some light on this. He wrote, God resists the proud, but gives grace to the humble.
0: Oh, I see. It's my pride that causes me to be so angry.
9: It is, son. Only by pride comes conflict. You're going to want to fight. But make sure you're fighting the right enemy.
0: So, my pride is my greatest enemy, not Bobby.
9: Exactly. But what I'm about to say to you can make all the difference in the world.
0: I'm ready for it.
9: There will be more Bobbies in your life, son. And they will test you. But God uses them to teach you. They teach us humility and give us an opportunity to obey God.
0: Thank you, Father. I'll try and remember that.
9: I know you will, Jack.
0: Sir, is it true that Mr. Hartley made the boy who threw food at dinner scrub the entire room with a toothbrush?
9: Well, you'll have to ask him.
3: No, he had to scrub all right. Tables, chairs, floors, ceiling, walls, all of it. But with a normal cleaning cloth and a mop. A toothbrush. That might be a good idea for next time, don't you think, Mrs. Hartley?
10: Oh, don't scare the boy now. Mr. Hartley runs a tight ship, Jack. But I can assure you he cares very deeply for every boy here. And that now includes you. We're most happy to have you here.
0: Thank you, Mrs. Hartley. And you, Mr. Hartley.
3: I'm glad you've come. I have a lot of respect for your father. And I expect the best from you.
0: Yes, sir.
3: That'll be our afternoon break.
0: May I join the boys?
3: Abe introduced you to everyone at lunch, yes?
0: Yes, sir.
10: Then you go right ahead. They're just off for a game of cricket.
3: I'll make sure you have your books so you can begin classes after the break. Since you're coming in late, you'll have a lot to catch up on. And I don't believe in a slow start. You'll maintain your studies right out of the gate, you understand?
0: Yes, sir.
10: Cyril? Oh, Cyril!
11: Yes?
10: Will you please come here?
11: What is it, Mrs. Hartley?
10: Please show Jack to the cricket field.
11: Yes, Mum. You'll like it here well enough. The boys, for the most part, are good chaps. A friendly lot.
0: For the most part.
11: There's a bad egg in every bunch, I suppose. But I'll let you decide that.
0: And Mr. Hartley is fair?
11: Very fair. But his expectations are high. And he doesn't tolerate defiance or disrespect of any sort. Many a boy has been sent home for what they consider small things. But if Mr. Hartley can't trust you, well, you're packing your bags.
0: I don't have a problem with that. I've been taught to respect authority.
11: Hold on one minute. I need to catch my breath.
0: You all right? It's not that big of a hill.
11: It is for me. I had tuberculosis as an infant. My lungs never fully recovered. All right, we can continue on.
0: So, you don't play cricket with the other boys?
11: I'm afraid not. I wish I could.
0: I'm sorry.
11: No need to be. My parents were told I'd most certainly die. But the Lord gave me strength. My heart bursts with gratitude when I think of how much he has given me.
0: Still, it must be hard to be a boy and not able to run and play.
11: The Lord knows my steps. He prepared my course. I trust he has a plan and a purpose for it.
12: Hey, it's the new boy. It's Jack, isn't it?
0: Yes, and you're Lewis.
12: Good memory, chap. Do you play cricket?
0: I like nothing better.
12: We're short a player. You can be on our team if you like.
0: I would. Thank you.
13: Lewis, you can't invite someone without the rest of us agreeing. How do we know he's any good? He's a scrawny sort for certain.
12: Harold, be civil.
13: Be civil? Get over there and show us what you're made of, Jack. But I'll tell you, we're not good losers.
11: I'll be off then. Nice to get to know you, Jack.
0: Cyril, yes. Thank you.
13: Yes, Wheezy. See you around.
12: Harold, sometimes I wonder why we let you play with us. You're as rude as they come.
13: And that's because I'm as good as they come at cricket. So, let's stop talking and see if Jack here knows how to hit a ball. he going?
12: That girl's about to get hit.
8: Right, he swept up just in time.
12: That would have hurt. Who is she anyway?
13: Whoever she is, she just made us lose the game.
8: I found you, Jack.
0: Oh, Floss, you could have really gotten hurt. Where's your nurse?
14: Oh, I'm so sorry. We were all out for a walk and I was tying the laces for Rosa and I look up and Flossie was gone.
0: I understand. You need to stay with your nurse. You can't wander off like that.
8: But I saw you. I wanted to give you a hug.
0: Oh, that's very sweet of you, Floss. But you still need to stay with your nurse.
8: Oh. I will.
0: I'll see you tonight. Time to say goodbye, Flossie.
8: Bye, Jack.
0: Bye.
13: Jack, you lost us the game. Everything all right?
0: I had to protect my sister.
15: What was she doing here?
0: Looking for me. I'm sorry I lost us the game.
15: Well, at least we know you're fast and can hit a ball. Would you like to be part of the team, Jack?
0: Oh, I would.
13: I can't say I think it's a great idea. You did make us lose.
15: But the rest of us agree.
0: I'm honored. I'll do my best.
15: Oh, time for lunch. You'll sit at our table, right?
0: Of course. I think I might like it here.
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0: Dear Father and Mother, I hope you are well. Flossie and I continue to pray for you every night. Life at Halen's is going well. Unlike most of the boys here, save for one, this chap, Harold, really has it out for me, it seems. He makes Bobby Howard look like a saint.
13: These mashed potatoes are as bland as your personality, Jack.
0: Why don't you just leave me alone, Harold?
13: Just trying to help by telling you the truth. A new boy like you will need all the help you can get.
0: I don't need your help.
13: Are you sure? Because it seems you've got food all over you.
0: What? No, don't.
13: Oh, well, now you do.
0: Harold, why did you...
13: You ought to be more careful, Jack. Here, let me help clean you up.
0: I don't need your help.
13: Hold still. I'll just wipe this off your shirt.
0: You just got gravy all over it. You did that on purpose.
13: You're such a mess.
3: What happened here?
13: Just our new boy being a little clumsy.
0: Oi, hey.
13: No need to explain, Jack, but you must be more careful. Go get the mop. You can wash the entire floor while you're at it.
0: I remember what you told me about controlling my temper, and I've tried very hard. But then again, you haven't met Harold. I know I made my bed this morning, Harold. You messed it up. Again.
13: Me? Why would I do that?
11: Don't presume things, Jack. You don't know it was Smythe.
0: He left during breakfast for a good 10 minutes.
13: I had to change my shoes.
0: And now I have kitchen duty all week.
13: Oh, such a shame.
0: That's it! I've had enough of you!
13: Ooh, you want a fight? Look at you. See if they get muscles on squirrels.
0: Come on! We're settling this now.
13: Oh, please.
0: Go on, Dave, Jack.
19: Oh, let them fight. They argue all the time anyway. Maybe this will put an end to it.
0: And into that smirk on your face, Harold. I'm going to smash you into next week. Miss Hartley's gubby.
13: Mr. Hartley.
3: Jack? Did I just hear you starting a fight?
0: Yes, sir.
13: I tried to calm him down, Mr. Hartley.
3: I'm very disappointed in your behavior, Jack. It's your first offense, so I let you get by with another week of kitchen duty. I expect this won't happen again.
0: Yes, sir. It's not all bad. We play cricket nearly every day. And the other boys here are good chaps.
15: Well done, my friend. That won us the game.
20: You altered your pot too.
19: But you ruled the field today.
21: We ought to call you King Jack.
15: King Jack. I like that.
0: I don't know, gents. That's...
13: King Jack? I never thought of a king as one who has to go to the nursery before bed every night.
0: I go to read books to my sister.
13: That's a girl's job, Jack. You ought to act like a man. Like the rest of us, particularly me.
0: Taking care of someone weaker is what makes a real man. That you wouldn't know that.
15: Enough, enough. Everyone get your stuff so we're not late for class.
3: I'd like you to finish reading the final two chapters over the holidays. We'll have a test the day you return.
22: That'll be all.
3: You're dismissed.
13: I'm going Sunday class.
15: I think I'm going to my cousin for the holiday. Where are you going, Jake?
21: I can't wait for my Aunt Edna's apple pie. I might eat the whole thing.
19: You're always hungry, Abe.
21: If it's covered in butter and honey, I think I'd eat about just anything.
0: I'm just happy to have a break. My grandfather has horses to ride, big cozy fireplace to sit in front of, and lots of treats.
15: Oh, I didn't know you rode, Jack.
0: It's one of my favourite things to do, though I don't often get the opportunity.
13: Easy to say you know how when no one else is there to see it.
3: Jack, I need to speak with you, please.
0: Yes, sir? What is it?
3: I received a message today that your grandfather has fallen ill. He'll be unable to host you and your sister over the holidays.
0: Oh, poor grandfather. Where are we to go, then?
3: You'll stay here. Mrs. Hartley makes a fine Christmas dinner.
0: That's very kind of you. And Mrs. Hartley. I suppose I'll find something to amuse myself with over the weeks.
3: Well, thankfully, you won't be alone. You'll have a friend to have your adventures with.
0: Oh, good! Who else is staying?
3: Harold.
19: Harold?
13: That's right.
3: Seems you two boys could use some time to get to know each other better. If you try, I'm sure you'll have a good bit of fun together.
13: Oh, we'll have fun, Jack. I promise you that.
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0: I could do that, but just this once. Now, don't drive it too hard!
13: Don't tell me how to ride! Watch this!
0: Rosalie! 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Stop!
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1: Baruch Hashem Adonai, blessed is the name of the Lord. This is Cynthia West with For Such a Time as This. To America and Israel and the United Kingdom, the Lord bless you and keep you. The Lord make his face shine upon you and be gracious to you. The Lord turn his face toward you and give you peace. For the eagle soars in his rightful place, and the lion roars from Israel, and the lion heart of England walks on solid ground. That's a declaration. And we must remember that the Lord will fulfill his plans. Psalm 33, verse 6. By the word of the Lord were the heavens made, and all their host by the breath of his mouth. He gathers the waters of the sea together as in a wineskin. He puts the deeps in storehouses. Let all the earth fear and worship the Lord. Let all the inhabitants of the world stand in awe of him. For he spoke and it was done. He commanded and it stood fast. The Lord nullifies the counsel of the nations. He makes the thoughts and plans of the people ineffective. The counsel of the Lord stands forever, and thoughts and plans of his heart through all generations. Blessed, fortunate, prosperous, and favored by God is the nation whose God is the Lord. So I am thankful that America has, and Israel has, and the United Kingdom has a covenant with Almighty God, Elohim. Amen. And if you would like Jesus to come into your heart and life and be your Lord and Savior, ask with me now. Holy Spirit, please show me Jesus and let Jesus be seen in me. Now Holy Spirit will do the rest. I pray God's divine protection and guidance over President Donald J. Trump and his cabinet and his advisors and everyone and everything pertaining to them. And if you would like to join me and our ministry for prayer, worship and the word, come to 1006 West Midway Road, Fort Pierce, Florida 34982 at 7 p.m. every second and fourth Wednesday of the month. And allow Holy Spirit to move in your life. I look forward to seeing you there. El Shaddai, Almighty God, wants us to be able to distinguish between what is right and from what is wrong. Let God arise and his enemies be scattered. Hallelujah. Now let me remind you, let us look to our future. Revelation chapter 21. Then I saw a new heaven and a new earth. For the first heaven and the first earth had passed away, vanished, and there is no longer any sea. And I saw the holy city, New Jerusalem, coming down out of heaven from God, arrayed like a bride, adorned for her husband. And then I heard a loud voice from the throne saying, See.

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1: Dad up, fathers. This is Seamus Gordon from the Father-Child Connection. What feelings or thoughts do you have when you think of your father? Not long ago, I was having a conversation with someone who has, by all standard, done pretty well for herself. A retired police officer after 30-plus years, and is now running her own business. She's a strong believer in Christ and was expressing hope that God would answer her prayers about a particular matter. I attempted to assure her that God, her Heavenly Father, would answer her prayer in a timely way. There was silence. I dug a little bit deeper. I asked, "What's up?" She said while she could identify with God being King, she could identify with God being Creator, she could identify with God being Protector and all the other lofty things that we think of God, she couldn't bring herself to think of God as her father. You see, father for her meant somebody who was absent. She did not grow up with her father figure, and so she couldn't identify with this loving Heavenly Father. Probably for you, you're struggling with those same feelings. You grew up with a dad who was stern, who was harsh, who was matter of fact, and didn't show any feelings whatsoever. Believe me, I get it. Here's my challenge to you, Dad. Whatever you may have or may not have had with your father as you were growing up, flip the script and be the father you wish you had to your child or to your children. This is the Father-Child Connection, and you can call us by dialing 561-229-2379 or reach us by email at admin@thefatherchildconnection.org. Dad up!

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0: If we're going to tackle any subject in Scripture, which we do, we regularly tackle one subject after another, we're not going to do it using our 10 favorite verses. We're not going to go to the internet and say 10 verses on and study that. We're going to dig until we find them all.
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1: We have blessed are the peacemakers. What does that mean? Blessed are the peacemakers, for they shall be called the children of God.
2: Well, I think in the progressive sense of reading the Beatitudes, we come to a place where we have peace with God, where everything is in order. That word peace, the word Hebrew word shalom, means when everything is level and in God's order, okay? When it's level. Then we want to bring this peace to the people around us. We very naturally want to tell people. It's like us, Red. It's like me. I wasn't a coffee drinker before I went to Honduras back in 1984 and started working with refugees. And I found myself living in this refugee community with one other person that spoke English. And I was living with Myrna and Truman Cunningham. And Myrna was fixing me rice and beans and boiled bananas, sometimes 3 days a week. But she had coffee on the table, and I wasn't a coffee drinker. And one day I realized, this is my fourth flavor option. So I started drinking it, and that prompted me the next time I went to Tegucigalpa. I went into a store, and I saw this export quality coffee, and it was a whole different animal. And that started my coffee journey, and eventually we started buying coffee and selling it to make money to pay our teachers and our school project. But the coffee that we're drinking, that we do, we roast at the Rio Coco Cafe Roastery, is a completely different animal than what most people are drinking. And I get excited about encouraging people to drink good coffee because it's very healthy. It has more antioxidants than anything else you can put in your body. If you drink 2 cups of coffee or more a day, you're going to have a lower chance of liver or pancreatic cancer. There's no these are all documented university medical studies. No link to hypertension. And recently, Rhett, there's two studies that came out a couple months ago, independent of each other. If you drink 2 cups of coffee before noontime, your chances of dying that day are 70% less than if you don't. 70%, golly. Okay.
1: We're only going to sell a lot of this coffee now.
2: No, but that's such a funny statistic. And whenever I'm talking to someone that's our age, they go, where do I sign up for your coffee club? So we very naturally want to pass on the good things that we have learned in life to the people around us. And this is what happens as we go through this process of becoming a disciple of Jesus. He has everything that we need and desire. And what's coming up next for us after this life is huge. So Jesus goes from this.
1: It's huge.
2: It's huge. Jesus goes from this to the next aspect of how we are to interact with the people around us. And he says, you're the salt of the earth and the light of the world. Salt in biblical culture has a relational meaning because God makes salt covenants with the Levites, with David. These are covenants that last forever. He says in Leviticus 2, put salt on the offerings as a sign of our relationship. It lasts forever. Jesus says, let there be salt among you and have peace with one another. Let your speech be seasoned with salt so that you'll know how to respond properly, says Paul to his friends in Colossae. So there's this relational issue. And in biblical culture, salt means loyal and faithful friends. And if you're talking to a Middle Easterner and your friends, you could say there's salt between us and they would understand there's friendship. So I think what Jesus is calling us to be as salt of the world is loyal, unoffendable, faithful friends. Now, Rhett, imagine if the body of Christ here in Indian River County, if every person that attended church was known as a loyal and faithful friend in our community, would that change things?
1: And unoffendable.
2: Okay. I'm not going to let you get on my show again. Okay. Or my wife, who's a very peaceful person, flies off the handle with offense and has to catch herself and, you know, be the gentle person in her spirit. But it's so funny how we often react and we catch ourselves. At least I'm starting to catch myself, and I think we all are catching ourselves. But God is calling us to be unoffendable, loyal, faithful friends, and light is defined as random acts of kindness and service to the people around us. So imagine if we were friendly people that were listeners more than we were talkers, that we weren't judgmental, that we were sympathetic, empathetic, and compassionate, and that we took opportunity to serve the needs of the people around us. Would that change our world? Well, Rodney Stark, in his book, The Rise of Christianity, documents the growth of Christianity from the first century in the Roman Empire. Rodney says there's about 10,000 Christians at the end of the first century in a very remote corner of the empire. But by the middle of the fourth century, there's 33 million of us, compromising 53% of the population. How did it happen?
1: Yeah.
2: Well, he documents caring for widows, caring for orphans, treating women with dignity, taking in strangers, being generous. Then the two plagues, the first one in 160, the second in 250. Caring for the people that sometimes 30% of the population died in these plagues, but the Christians cared for them. And as a result of that, we grew in numbers. And the way we faced death in the arenas when we were forced to give homage to the gods and we said, nope, we're not doing that. And people going, who are these guys? Yeah. And so imagine if we were salt and light to our community. And I want to encourage all of you who are considered, you consider yourself to be followers of Jesus, be known as loyal, faithful, unoffendable friends. Pause in traffic when someone cuts you off, realizing maybe he's in a little more of a hurry than you are.
1: Don't kick them off your radio show because they say something that offends you.
2: That's something that happened last week, folks. We had a very polite discussion going on, and things took a turn, and comments were made, and we're laughing about it now at the reactions that we had. But imagine if we were loyal and faithful friends. Then the next thing.
1: That's with David. That's with David, the former diplomat. But, he was on with me for 8 years, and he tends to raise his voice. I noticed last week I purposely kept very gentle, and you were perfect for me with him because he never got a rise out of you. You're very, and so he calmed right down. But at one point he said something, and I said, you know, I'm not going to let you on my show anymore if you're going to talk that way.
2: And I was ringing the bell. Okay. So, yes, we're just normal guys. We have our issues, folks. We're not anybody special. We're just like you. So, so the next thing Jesus addresses is how we are to read the scriptures. He says, don't think I came to abolish the law and the prophets. I came to fulfill them. And I say, anyone who says we should not teach these is going to be the least in the kingdom, but one who teaches and obeys these will be called the greatest in the kingdom. And I say that unless your righteousness surpasses that of the Pharisees, you won't enter the kingdom of heaven.
1: Well, hold on now. What he means by that.
2: Let me tell you what the word is. The key word here is pleroo. I did not come to abolish the scriptures, the law and the prophets, but to pleroo. It's a Greek word that can mean complete. It can mean fulfill, but all of my dictionaries say in Matthew chapter 5, verse 17, it means explain them more fully.
1: But he says that unless your righteousness is greater than, you know, because that means when you learn that the only righteousness that will get you into heaven is the one that he paid for, the free gift, unlike other
2: self-earned righteousness.
1: Self-earned. In other religions, they say you must die for this guy or die for this guy. Where Jesus says, no. I died for you. All you have to do is accept it. But that way, I can't boast against Mike Bagby and say, well, he helped more old ladies across the street than me, so he's better than me, or vice versa. It's that our only righteousness comes from the Lord, and that way we're all even at the foot of the cross, everybody. And it's a great way to start off. In other words, actually, in God's eyes, even though you're a dad, a husband, you have four children, you've been a missionary for over 40 years, you would think a guy like you probably has a whole lot more gold stars than Rhett Palmer. But God's capable of loving me just as much as he is loving you, even though you've acquired and done all these things.
2: But this is not a contest to see who can have any more gold stars. It's a daily walk. So
1: we hope so.
2: So Jesus is explaining that we should look at the Hebrew Scriptures as something that's going to teach us. And in normal theological studies and exegesis techniques, there's three ways to look at the Hebrew Scriptures. One is called the theonomic way, which means let's try and obey the laws as best we can. And I have a lot of Jewish messianic Christians that are trying to, because they're Jews, those laws that say do these for all your generations, they're trying to do that, and I respect that. The second approach is the cultural approach, which says these things are old and out of date, they're of their time, we can move on. And that seems to be the approach that many of these progressive churches are taking today. I heard a lady pastor a couple days ago quote Hebrews chapter 8, verse 13, about these things are old and obsolete and have now passed away. She said, my Jesus tells me that I don't have to obey or even think about these Old Testament laws because they're old or out of date. And of course, she's missing the entire context of the book of Hebrews, which is written to Hebrews who are followers of Jesus, who are still going up to the temple and offering sacrifices for their sins. And the writer says, you don't need to do that anymore. And probably within 20 years of that book being written, Titus came with the 13th Legion and destroyed the temple. So there hasn't been a sacrifice since. The final way to understand the Hebrew Scriptures is the principal approach. And this says behind every cultural practice, there's an everlasting truth and principle that works for you and me and all of us followers of Jesus in our world today. One example of this is Leviticus chapter 1. Verse 1 says, God called out to Moses at the tabernacle. He said, tell the people of Israel to bring me an offering. And verse 3, let the offering be a male without defect. Now, that's kind of an obscure verses that none of us would really maybe read and meditate on. But from those three verses, I get three principles that help my life. Number one, God called out to Moses. I know from that God will sometimes take the initiative to talk to me. And when I'm feeling separate, lonely, and depressed, I am encouraged that when God wants to speak to me, he will speak to me. Verse 2 says, bring me an offering. And that's a big part of God's economy, that we're to bring something back as an acknowledgement of he's the giver of all the things that we have. And the third principle is we're to bring him our very best. We're not to just bring him something, we're to bring our best.
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Hi, this is Kim from sunny South Florida, and I'd like to share with you some exciting things that God is doing in the world of arts and entertainment. Join me now for A Heart for Hollywood. Proverbs 27:11 says, "Be wise, my son, and bring joy to my heart." Bringing joy to God's heart. I'd always interpreted that verse to mean, if I'm godly, I'll have some sort of joy. No, when I'm following God, it makes him happy. He gets joy by seeing his children being wise, using and applying the instruction that he's given us. As a teacher, I feel joy when my students are applying the wisdom that I've given them. That brings me joy. As parents, we feel such joy when we see our kids following our instruction, when we see them learning how to walk, how to ride a bike. Everything that we've taught them, when we see it in fruition, it makes us feel joy. God's a creator, and in the beginning, he created our earth. He created us, and it gave him joy. He felt it was good. He felt it was very good. And it says in Job that the angels celebrated with him over his creation. So when he's creating something good, it brought joy. When we're creating something good, it brings him joy. God honoring films and music bring God joy. When we, as his children, make choices to attend God honoring films, to play God honoring music, these things give him joy because we're making wise choices. He has joy in seeing us learn. He has joy in seeing us make wise decisions. So when we go to see a movie, let's make some wise choices. I think you're going to find joy along the way too. I saw Jesus Revolution and it was so uplifting, so fun. A true story of how the Holy Spirit moved. The George Foreman movie that's coming out April 28th. The story of the transformation of an angry young man who used his fist for his life and for his successes was touched by God and turned into a man full of joy. There's an upcoming Christian film festival in Orlando, May 3rd through 6th. You can go there and you can meet Christians who are making these wonderful God-honoring films. You can be part of that process as a filmmaker or as someone who just enjoys film. There's worship, there's instruction, there's wonderful things going on that are all God-honoring. So why don't we bring God some joy and make some wise choices in what we're doing in our viewing and listening and attendance? And remember, in all of this, keep praying for Hollywood. Thank you for joining me today, and thank you for continuing to pray for this most influential mission field. Please continue to pray for Hollywood and for the creative artists that God is using to change our culture.

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0: The civil government does not define your ethic as a Christian. 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

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Do you too? 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I'm Rhett Palmer. 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
1: This is the Phyllis Schlafly Report from Phyllis Schlafly Eagles. Mrs. Schlafly was a courageous and articulate voice for traditional values and common sense for more than 70 years. 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
2: After the Department of Government Efficiency cut off the U.S. Agency for International Development's money last year, the New York Times flew columnist Nicholas Kristof to South Sudan to locate dying children and give the fallout names and faces. Well, he located them, he named them, and he challenged Elon Musk to come look those children in the eyes. What Kristof failed to note in that column, and evidently every other, is that some 400,000 people had died in South Sudan back when USAID was still flowing. He also said nothing about the $25 billion in oil revenue the United Nations recorded as diverted from basic services. He said nothing about the president's 12-year-old son sitting on a 25% stake in a holding company. And he said nothing about the country itself being, in the New York Times' own 2014 phrasing, an American creation. That is the story worth telling. South Sudan's independence was a 20-year American political campaign that brought all types of unlikely political and cultural allies behind one objective: breaking the South from Khartoum. When the country was born in 2011, then-President Obama called it a moment of promise. It was more like a cash cow of profit. USAID subsequently hired a contractor for nearly $93 million to build a functioning government from scratch. The consultants didn't merely advise, they governed. They built the central bank, they oversaw the oil revenues. An inspector general's audit concluded the flagship governance program had no real way to measure whether it was working. It was gaming its own metrics and lacked any fuel tracking controls. 5 months later, South Sudan descended into civil war. 400,000 people died. In 2017, during peak USAID spending, famine was declared, the first anywhere since Somalia in 2011. Today, the oil is pumped by state-owned Chinese and Malaysian companies. No Western firm remains. The divestment drives that once helped birth South Sudan pushed those firms out. BRICS nations filled the vacuum, facing no comparable human rights pressure. Every barrel travels north through Sudan, the country South Sudan voted to escape, which pockets transit fees on every shipment. This isn't a story about what happened when the money dried up. It's a story about what happened when the money still flowed, and about who chose not to report it. Stay informed and engaged at phyllisschlafly.com, and join us again for the Phyllis Schlafly Report.
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West of Old England, a WCNO corporate underwriter, has equestrian and western wear from head to toe for both horse and rider. They are your Wrangler, Pro Rodeo, and Horseman headquarters. They also have a boot department with Ariat, Double H, Carolina, Justin, Rocky Durango, Dan Post, Lucchese Boots, along with Minnetonka, Moccasins, and Stetson Hats. West of Old England is located in the Bruner Plaza, 646 Southeast Monterey Road, halfway between US 1 and Canner Highway. West of Old England.

0: Welcome to Torah Life Ministries, teaching about the instruction of our Creator and putting His Word into action, from suffering well to living a blessed life, looking forward to the hope and future that awaits true believers of the faith. Welcome to the show and your host, Paul Neeson.
1: Hello, brothers and sisters, and everyone else who may be listening here today. I want to talk today about a topic that I talk about often within my teachings, but I specifically want to talk about this topic as the main subject of the teaching, because I believe this is the high point in the essence of what we should be looking at as a believer versus a non-believer. See, I came from growing up not having a relationship with Yahshua, the one they called Jesus. I grew up pretty much just believing in science, close to being an atheist, as you can be. Nobody ever taught me about the scriptures. Nobody ever spoke to me about God. And that is the way most people, or many people at least, are often brought up today. There's no discussions about religion in a house, and there certainly wasn't any in mine. So when I started to want to believe that there was more than just science, or when you're dead, you're dead, and so on, I looked at many of the popular belief systems around the world, and they all had things to sound pleasing to the flesh. And of course, they don't all have things that make perfect sense. Some things are quite confusing. So what many people often do is they pick and they choose, and they put different parts of what they like, the different parts of belief systems, sometimes making up their own belief system or finding a system that's already made up that they way to like the way it sounds. They like the way everything sounds. I could do that. I like the way that sounds. And so that's what many people do. And the reason why many of the popular belief systems are so popular is for these types of reasons, because people like it. It's easy. It's there's no persecution. There's no people coming against them. There's no responsibility and so on. Well, I was looking at everything else, and it wasn't until years into my search that it was presented to me to read the scriptures for the first time. And I didn't know where to start. And somebody told me, I know who exactly the person is, and I still speak to them today. They said, read the Gospel of John. Start there. I said, okay, where's that? I didn't know anything about this. So she told me where it was, and I read the Gospel of John. And as soon as I heard of Yeshua, I accepted him. And I knew he was the real deal. He was the way, and what he said was the way I want to model and character my life, and the promises that he offered. And it's just everything about him. Nothing in there that doesn't please me. So I often challenge people that have problems with the scriptures, or have a problem with Christians, or believing in Yeshua, the one they call Jesus. I often challenge, I say, tell me, and this is usually the non-believers, because of course the believer has already accepted him, so they know him. But I say to non-believers often, give me one reason why you wouldn't follow Yeshua. And everything he promises is only good for us, and he only asks us to do moral things. What reason would you not follow him? What is your reason? Give me one. Now, because of the lack of knowledge when it comes to scripture, it's hard for them to do so. And it's an unfair question, because they don't know what he offers if they haven't read it. So they just know what the world says about him. So that's why I exit in that way. I say, well, from what you heard about Jesus, what do you not like about it? Because they haven't read the scriptures yet, right? So what do you not like about Yeshua, the one they called Jesus? What do you not like about him that makes you not want to follow him? Because there's nothing he taught that's not pleasing to people according to the world today. Now, when we look at scripture, and we look at what Yeshua actually does teach, there's something there that doesn't please the flesh. There's the answer that if I was a non-believer and somebody asked me and challenged me with that question, why would you not follow Yeshua? And that's the topic of today's subject. It says in Luke 9:23-24, it says, he said to all, if anyone desires to come after me, let him deny himself, take up his cross, and follow me. For whoever desires to save his life will lose it. But whoever will lose his life for my sake will save it. Basically, the world hears good things about Yeshua, and they still reject him. They don't know why they reject him. And when you give them that challenge, like, so I never thought about it that way. But it's an unfair question because they don't know what Yeshua says. This is why the world will deny him when the time comes and people do deny him. And this is why people show their genuine faith by this next thing. Three requirements as we read just here in Luke. The three requirements or the three things, the three reasons that determine what your belief system is and the reason why people reject Yeshua is this. According to Luke 9:23-24. Deny yourself, take up your cross daily, and follow Yeshua. That's it right there. The pattern of our Creator, the order of our Creator is right there. And as I say all the time at this ministry, the enemy wants to take away that order. He wants to change things around from what our Creator wants. But the Creator says in Jeremiah, know the plans I have for you. They are for good and not disaster. And part of his plan is his order. The enemy says, well, I have different plans and a different order. Well, if our Creator

know, many people think accepting Yeshua is just saying words. But if you've truly accepted him in your heart and you understand what he's asking you to do, these are the three things. Many people often just look at the third thing, follow Yeshua. And some of them don't even do that. Now, many Christians don't follow Yeshua. They might think they do, but when you research, they're really not. But let's say they are. But that's the one most will do. Or seek to do. I want to follow Yeshua. Take up your cross daily. Was the second one, though. That became before that. Daily. Who is Yeshua in your life? He first. Do you bow down to him every single day? So before we follow him, yes, we have to trust him and believe in him and run to him. And then we go to number one, the hardest that people have. The hardest problem is, because for many people, it's easy to follow. For many people, it's okay to take up the cross daily. But number one, deny yourself. We live in a culture today where we're taught and trained growing up that we should be selfish. It's all about us. Get the most in life, the most money, the biggest house, the most popularity. Everything leads in our teaching today to, by no means, and all the other belief systems teach this, do not deny yourself. Yeshua says, deny yourself. Not what do I want, but what does Yahweh want? That's what we need to do. Now, what does deny yourself truly, truly mean? It doesn't mean hate yourself or ignore yourself or everything you enjoy is sinful. It doesn't mean that. What it means is we are no longer the authority of our own life. Our feelings no longer have the final say in what we're going to do. Our desires, our fleshly desires, no longer have the final word of how we're going to proceed. Society's influence is not going to make us make our final path of what we're going to do with our life. What it means to deny yourself and replace that with Yeshua, because sometimes people deny themselves and place it with the enemy, the devil, Satan. But what it means to deny yourself is, from now on, Yeshua is the final deciding vote in how I move, how I live, and what I do. What Yeshua says to do is going to override my feelings. When I'm in a situation or questioning something and I'm praying about it, I'm going to listen not to my feelings, not to society, not to my emotion. I'm going to listen to Yahweh. And as I do this, I'm going to act on what he says to do. That's the transformation that takes place. And then we stop relying on ourselves and we start relying on him. Another word in the scripture for wisdom is Proverbs. You know, it says wisdom is the fear of Yah, right? So Proverbs is another word for wisdom. Proverbs 3 verse 5-7 tells us that we must, with all our heart, not some of it and sometimes, all our heart, trust our Creator. Not leaning on our own understanding or being wise in our own eyes, but trusting in him over everything. Self-denial equals surrendering to Yah. Not my will, but his will be done. That's denying yourself. That's denying the flesh. That's denying this. And this is the big difference between this and every other belief system around the world. All those other belief systems are about you.

0: are about what you can do and what you should do to make yourself better or to make yourself more popular or to make the script say no. Know the plans Yahweh has for you, and they're in the Word, the Holy Scriptures, the plans He has for us. And just because, just if we don't know, He says they're for good and not disaster, to give us a future and a hope. That's it. We have the plan set before us. So that's the spiritual warfare right there. That's continuously taking place. Our desire versus His instructions, His guidelines versus our wants and needs. And when we can learn to deny ourselves, now we're in a very dangerous place. So we're not listening to our feelings and our emotions. Well, who are we listening to? Now you say, well, am I listening to the world? Am I listening to some teacher or somebody else? Who do you listen to when you deny yourself? So that temporarily will leave you in a really dangerous place if you deny yourself and not have the right place to go. That's why if you put your trust in Yeshua, you're set. Not your plan, His plan. It says in the scriptures, there's a way before each person that seems right but ends in death. There's a way before each person that seems right but ends in death. It's not about what seems right in your own eyes. It's in His eyes. But desire is what it's about. Denying yourself. In Genesis 2, 16 to 17, Yahweh gave Adam and Eve abundance. They only had one restriction. Yahweh said, don't eat from this tree. And what happened in Genesis 3, verse 6? Eve saw the tree. She desired it, she took it, and she ate it. Yahweh said no, but her desire said yes, and her desire won. Temptation doesn't mean something is right. Strong desire doesn't give us permission, and feelings don't determine truth. I may desire it, but if Yahweh says no, my answer must also be no. That's the way we need to think, and there's examples all throughout Scripture of this. We need to be careful because the enemy will work on our feelings and trying to get us to believe lies. You know, just because we're tempted to do things doesn't mean we should do them. You know, we need to be careful with this. And look at the scriptures, for example. Look at Abraham in scriptures. And we think about Isaac. You know, his son, he finally got his son. And Yahweh said, you have not withheld your son? Blessed are you. Because the only thing that was important to Abraham, the most important thing that he waited so long for, and Yahweh said, give it up. Give it up. And he said, your desire over my desire. Amazing. Now ask yourself, what is your desire? What are you putting in front of Yah? Is it your money or your relationships? Is it your vanity, your reputation, your plans or His plans? This is the way we need to think. We look at scriptures and all the people in the scripture. We look at Moses. You know, he had a choice. Egypt versus Yahweh. Comfort versus obedience. Temporary pleasure versus an eternal reward. Sometimes denying yourself means saying no to something now because you value something greater. Eternally. And sometimes it's going to go against your flesh. You'll get to a point as a believer where that's going to happen less and less often. You're going to know, you're going to hear the Holy Spirit speaking to you. You're not going to have these conflicts as often. But there are times you will. We need to stay strong and be strong in our foundation. You know, so remember these things. Don't be deceived. Look at Yeshua. Look at Yeshua in Matthew 16, 24 to 26. If anyone desires to come after me, let him deny himself, take up his cross, and follow me. Again, the order. Deny yourself, take up your cross. So denying yourself is surrendering your will. Taking up your cross is accepting the cost that it's going to be. And following Yeshua is that you're willing to go where he is going to lead. You understand, you can't follow Yeshua, but you want to choose a direction. He leads, you follow. Now we think, what is taking up your cross truly mean? Because this is one of these three important things. Taking up your cross. Today, many people look at a cross. It's often just a piece of jewelry that people wear. They have no understanding of faith or scripture. In Yeshua's day, it was an instrument of death. The cross represented a death and sacrifice. Galatians 2:20 says, I have been crucified with Yeshua, and I'm no longer that I live, but Yeshua lives in me. Paul didn't physically stop living. His old self-centered life was crucified. Yeshua becomes the center of our life now. That is it. The old life is gone and we have a new life. You know, remember, you know, when Yeshua was trying to teach this, and what does it mean to be born again? The rabbi that he was talking to said, I don't understand. I'm already born. How can I be born again? They just didn't get it. They didn't understand. Paul understood. Paul understood. And Yeshua shows us how to do this, how to take yourself to the cross every day. In Luke 22, verses 41 to 42 in Gethsemane, Yeshua prayed, nevertheless, not my will but yours be done. This is self-denial. Remember, it is easy to obey Yahweh's word. Yahweh's will equals my will. The real test is Yahweh's will doesn't equal what I want. Can I still say, not my will but yours? You understand that? When you feel good about something you read or you want to do that, you're like, that's going to be easy. I could do that. But what happens when everything you want to do, everything you believe is right, the path you are choosing is not what he's showing you? What are you going to do then? Now it becomes challenging. That's it. We got to think, we have this problem. We have the flesh versus spirit. But this is what taking up your cross means. Submitting to him. And Yeshua was a perfect example how to do that. But we have this battle because it's a battle of the flesh versus the spirit. That's continuously going on, as it says in Ephesians. And in Galatians, it says in 5, 16 to 17 about the flesh desiring against the spirit. And the spirit against the flesh. That's the battle. That's always happening. Remember, becoming a believer doesn't mean that your fleshly desires are going to automatically disappear. We have to remember that. What it does mean is those desires are no longer going to have control over you. Hallelujah. Romans 8:13 says, if by the spirit you put to death the deeds of the body, you will live. Not excuse the flesh or feed the flesh or justify the flesh, but put it to death. Put it to death. Self-denial does not equal self-punishment. Remember that. It's not the same thing. This is what so many people are scared. Well, if I deny myself, Where am I putting myself? You know, you're not punishing yourself, you're blessing yourself. Colossians 2:20-23 gives this important distinction. It doesn't mean because you're denying yourself, you should hurt yourself or starve yourself or make yourself unhappy. There's a big difference. It's not how miserable you can make yourself. It's how completely can I surrender to myself, to Yahweh. The blessing that comes from this, the understanding that comes, it's like when we look at the feast days and we look at the day of fasting and Yom Kippur, it's like we're denying ourselves food that day, right? But it's not for like to harm ourselves. It's to be blessed. It's to, wow, I'm getting so much out of this because not my will, His will. That's why fasting is so powerful in general, not only Yom Kippur, but in general. We have the strongest desire to eat food, a fleshly desire to eat food. But Job says, I esteem the words of his mouth more than my necessary food. His words are more important than my life or my desire. Fasting is a wonderful test, powerful to know where you truly stand when it comes to this topic. Remember that. You know, sometimes and very often following Yeshua, you know, is going to cause issues. It's going to cause problems in your life. It says clearly in the scriptures, we will suffer because we've made that choice to follow Him. So we look at denying yourself. We look at taking yourself to the cross and taking up your cross, and then we look at all costs to follow Yeshua. He must come first. Even if that means relationships must be severed, even if it means we'll get mistreated by friends and family, Scripture comes before our feelings. Remember that. No human relationship on any level should become before us deciding to follow Yeshua. It's who you place in that order, and that's what the enemy tries to mess up and move and change. But remember this too. Self-denial does not earn salvation. We're not talking about this to be saved. But, you know, Ephesians 2:8-10 makes it very clear. Salvation comes by grace through faith. It's a gift, not something we earn because we're not listening to our desires and we're listening to His desires. So that's important. I want to make sure that we don't deny ourselves to make Yahweh love us or give us something more. We deny ourselves because we truly belong to Him. Grace equals the salvation, the changed life, and obedience. Not works and salvation. Because if our life is truly changed, we're going to follow the model of Yeshua. We're just naturally going to be doing the works in a life of obedience. But what we've done is we've given up ourselves to Him. And this is the problem a lot of people have a struggle with. It's like an abused pet, right? You bring him to the pound. He's very skittish. He doesn't want to go near people. He's very skittish. And very rightfully so, because he's been wounded. But then he comes to make that choice to trust someone. Someone, and they take him in, and then he learns to trust them. That's what we got to do with our life. Brothers and sisters, because of the time, we have to end it here now on this radio program, but you can see the full message on my YouTube channel, Torah Life Ministries, and you can see all of the messages on the YouTube channel, Torah Life Ministries. 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Yahweh be with you all, and shalom, shalom.
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1: We have blessed are the peacemakers. What does that mean? Blessed are the peacemakers, for they shall be called the children of God.
2: Well, I think in the progressive sense of reading the Beatitudes, we come to a place where we have peace with God, where everything is in order. That word peace, the word Hebrew word shalom, means when everything is level and in God's order, okay, when it's level. Then we want to bring this peace naturally to the people around us. We very naturally want to tell people. It's like us, Red. It's like me. I wasn't a coffee drinker before I went to Honduras back in 1984 and started working with refugees. And I found myself living in this refugee community with one other person that spoke English. And I was living with Myrna and Truman Cunningham. And Myrna was fixing me rice and beans and boiled bananas sometimes 3 days a week. But she had coffee on the table, and I wasn't a coffee drinker. And one day I realized, this is my fourth flavor option. So I started drinking it, and that prompted me the next time I went to Tegucigalpa. I went into a store, and I saw this export quality coffee, and it was a whole different animal. And that started my coffee journey, and eventually we started buying coffee and selling it to make money to pay our teachers and our school project. But the coffee that we're drinking, that we do, we roast at the Rio Coco Cafe Roastery, is a completely different animal than what most people are drinking. And I get excited about encouraging people to drink good coffee because it's very healthy. It has more antioxidants than anything else you can put in your body.
1: And no, if
2: you drink 2 cups of coffee or more a day, you're going to have a lower chance of liver or pancreatic cancer. There's no these are all documented university medical studies. No link to hypertension. And recently, Rhett, there's two studies that came out a couple months ago, independent of each other. If you drink 2 cups of coffee before noontime, your chances of dying that day are 70% less than if you don't. 70%, golly. Okay.
1: Christ, we're only going to sell a lot of this coffee now.
2: No, but that's such a funny statistic. And whenever I'm talking to someone that's our age, they go, where do I sign up for your coffee club? So we very naturally want to pass on the good things that we have learned in life to the people around us. And this is what happens as we go through this process of becoming a disciple of Jesus. He has everything that we need and desire. And what's coming up next for us after this life is huge. So Jesus goes from this.
1: It's huge.
2: Jesus goes from this to the next aspect of how we are to interact with the people around us. And he says, you're the salt of the earth and the light of the world. Salt in biblical culture has a relational meaning because God makes salt covenants with the Levites, with David. These are covenants that last forever. He says in Leviticus 2, put salt on the offerings as a sign of our relationship. It lasts forever. Jesus says, let there be salt among you and have peace with one another. Let your speech be seasoned with salt so that you'll know how to respond properly, says Paul to his friends in Colossae. So there's this relational issue. And in biblical culture, salt means loyal and faithful friends. And if you're talking to a Middle Easterner and your friends, you could say there's salt between us and they would understand there's friendship. So I think what Jesus is calling us to be as salt of the world is loyal, unoffendable, faithful friends. Now, Rhett, imagine if the body of Christ here in Indian River County, if every person that attended church was known as a loyal and faithful friend in our community, would that change things?
1: And unoffendable.
2: Okay. I'm not going to let you get on my show again. Okay. Or my wife, who's a very peaceful person, flies off the handle with offense and has to catch herself and, you know, be the gentle person in her spirit. But it's so funny how we often react and we catch ourselves. At least I'm starting to catch myself, and I think we all are catching ourselves. But God is calling us to be unoffendable, loyal, faithful friends, and light is defined as random acts of kindness and service to the people around us. So imagine if we were friendly people that were listeners more than we were talkers, that we weren't judgmental, that we were sympathetic, empathetic, and compassionate, and that we took opportunity to serve the needs of the people around us. Would that change our world? Well, Rodney Stark, in his book, The Rise of Christianity, documents the growth of Christianity from the first century in the Roman Empire. Rodney says there's about 10,000 Christians at the end of the first century in a very remote corner of the empire. But by the middle of the fourth century, there's 33 million of us, compromising 53% of the population. How did it happen?
1: Yeah.
2: He documents caring for widows, caring for orphans, treating women with dignity, taking in strangers, being generous. Then the two plagues, the first one in 160, the second in 250. Caring for the people that sometimes 30% of the population died in these plagues, but the Christians cared for them. And as a result of that, we grew in numbers. And the way we faced death in the arenas when we were forced to give homage to the gods and we said, nope, we're not doing that. And people going, who are these guys? Yeah. So imagine if we were salt and light to our community. And I want to encourage all of you who are considered, you consider yourself to be followers of Jesus, be known as loyal, faithful, unoffendable friends. Pause in traffic when someone cuts you off, realizing maybe he's in a little more of a hurry than you are.
1: Don't kick them off your radio show because they say something that offends you.
2: That's something that happened last week, folks. We had a very polite discussion going on, and things took a turn, and comments were made, and we're laughing about it now at the reactions that we had. But imagine if we were loyal and faithful friends. Then the next
1: That's with David. That's with David, the former diplomat. But, he was on with me for 8 years, and he tends to raise his voice. I noticed last week I purposely kept very gentle, and you were perfect for me with him because he never got a rise out of you. You're very, and so he calmed right down. But at one point, he said something, and I said, you know, I'm not going to let you on my show anymore if you're going to talk that way.
2: And I was ringing the bell. Okay. So, yes, we're just normal guys. We have our issues, folks. We're not anybody special. We're just like you. So, the next thing Jesus addresses is how we are to read the scriptures. He says, don't think I came to abolish the law and the prophets. I came to fulfill them. And I say, anyone who says we should not teach these is going to be the least in the kingdom, but one who teaches and obeys these will be called the greatest in the kingdom. And I say that unless your righteousness surpasses that of the Pharisees, you won't enter the kingdom of heaven.
1: Well, hold on now. What he means by that.
2: Let me tell you what the word is. The key word here is pleroo. I did not come to abolish the scriptures, the law and the prophets, but to pleroo. It's a Greek word that can mean complete. It can mean fulfill, but all of my dictionaries say in Matthew chapter 5, verse 17, it means explain them more fully.
1: But he says that unless your righteousness is greater than, you know, because that means when you learn that the only righteousness that will get you into heaven is the one that he paid for, the free gift, unlike other
2: self-earned righteousness.
1: Self-earned and other religions, they say you must die for this guy or die for this guy. Where Jesus says, no. I died for you. All you have to do is accept it. But that way, I can't boast against Mike Bagby and say, well, he helped more old ladies across the street than me, so he's better than me, or vice versa. It's that our only righteousness comes from the Lord, and that way we're all even at the foot of the cross, everybody. And it's a great way to start off. In other words, actually, in God's eyes, even though you're a dad, a husband, you have four children, you've been a missionary for over 40 years, you would think a guy like you probably has a whole lot more gold stars than Rhett Palmer. But And God, but God's capable of loving me just as much as he is loving you, even though you've acquired and done all these things.
2: But this is not a contest to see who can have any more gold stars. It's a daily walk. So
1: we hope so.
2: So Jesus is explaining that we should look at the Hebrew Scriptures as something that's going to teach us. And in normal theological studies and exegesis techniques, there's three ways to look at the Hebrew Scriptures. One is called the theonomic way, which means let's try and obey the laws as best we can. And I have a lot of Jewish messianic Christians that are trying to, because they're Jews, those laws that say do these for all your generations, they're trying to do that, and I respect that. The second approach is the cultural approach, which says these things are old and out of date, they're of their time, we can move on, and that seems to be the approach that many of these progressive churches are taking today. I heard a lady pastor a couple days ago quote Hebrews chapter 8, verse 13, about these things are old and obsolete and have now passed away. She said, my Jesus tells me that I don't have to obey or even think about these Old Testament laws because they're old or out of date. And, of course, she's missing the entire context of the book of Hebrews, which is written to Hebrews who are followers of Jesus, who are still going up to the temple and offering sacrifices for their sins. And the writer says, you don't need to do that anymore. And probably within 20 years of that book being written, Titus came with the 13 legion and destroyed the temple, so there hasn't been a sacrifice since. The final way to understand the Hebrew Scriptures is the principle approach, and this says behind every cultural practice, there's an everlasting truth and principle that works for you and me and all of us followers of Jesus in our world today. One example of this is Leviticus chapter 1. Verse 1 says, God called out to Moses at the tabernacle. He said, tell the people of Israel to bring me an offering. And verse 3, let the offering be a male without defect. Now, that's kind of an obscure verses that none of us would really maybe read and meditate on. But from those three verses, I get three principles that help my life. Number one, God called out to Moses. I know from that God will sometimes take the initiative to talk to me. And when I'm feeling separate, lonely, and depressed, I am encouraged that when God wants to speak to me, he will speak to me. Verse 2 says, bring me an offering. And that's a big part of God's economy, that we're to bring something back as an acknowledgement of he's the giver of all the things that we have. And the third principle is we're to bring him our very best. We're not to just bring him something, we're to bring our best.
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0: Welcome to 15 Minutes in the Word with New York Times bestselling author Joyce Meyer. On today's program, Joyce will be teaching from her series, Winning Life's Battles. Our fight is not against people or circumstances. It's actually against the devil, who is real. But we will overcome if we choose to do things God's way. Love always wins. We overcome evil with good. Now, here's Joyce with today's teaching.
1: Spiritual warfare does not have to be difficult. Defeating the devil does not have to be difficult. God has given us weapons. He has given us offensive weapons, weapons that we can go after the enemy with. We don't have to wait for him to come at us and just defend ourselves. We can go at him. And there are three things, three simple foundational things that every believer should learn before he ever learns much else other than God loves me. And they are the power that's in the Word of God, the power that's in the name of Jesus, and the power that's in the blood of Jesus Christ. These weapons are offensive. We can use them to aggressively go after the devil. Get thee behind me, Satan. In Jesus' name, get thee behind me. When the devil is attacking us, are merely to keep him in his place, which is under our feet. Now, let me just talk to you for a few minutes about each of these areas. And let me say that I have a book called The Word, the Name, the Blood. And good, I'm glad some of you have read it. We've only got about 100 copies here with us, but you can order it on our website. There's other places where you can get it, but I'm not going to tell you where. You can get it from me. No. You can order it from Amazon and other places, but if you're going to order it, you might as well get it from me. Amen? And you need to read this book about once a year, because sometimes it's the foundational things that are so important that we don't pay enough attention to. The Word of God. I have been realizing even more and more lately how powerful the Word of God is. I mean, it is powerful. We can sing the Word, pray the Word, speak the Word, learn the Word. The Word of God is an amazing thing. And I've set myself to teach people, and I'm going to try to do this some way in each of my conferences, certainly, and hopefully some way in every session, that when somebody is preaching the Word of God to you, like I am this weekend, there is an anointing that is on that Word. Jesus is the Word. Amen? And so when somebody is sharing the Word of God with you, they're not just sharing ordinary words. When you hear the Word of God, when you turn your television on, you receive the Word of God. It's not just ordinary words. Those words are full of power. They're full of power. We take vitamins because they got something in them that we think will help us. Well, the Word of God should be taken. Don't just sit like, well, I just came to hear what Joyce has to say this weekend. I wonder what the preacher will say this weekend. Turn to the first scripture. Maybe you got that one underlined, so you kind of zone out. Oh, I know that one. I mean, we need to be attentive. We need to listen. You need to take some notes, maybe, or if you hear something that really, yeah, I need this, get a copy of it, listen to it over and over. But I want to tell you something. I don't care what I preach on. I believe that if you release your faith, you can receive healing in an area of your life while you're sitting there receiving the Word. When you're sitting under anointed praise and worship that's full of the Word, you can receive healing. You can receive physical healing. You can be healed from sickness and disease. Psalm 107:20, He sends His Word and heals them. And heals them. Your broken heart can be healed during praise and worship. Your wounded soul can be healed while I'm preaching the Word. Your mind can be healed. Your emotions can be healed. But it's not going to happen if you just sit there passively. You say, well, what am I supposed to do? Release your faith. Be alert. Be alive. God, I'm going to go in there and I'm going to receive. I want your word to change me. I want it to renew my mind. And I'm releasing my faith right now that you are going to heal this sickness in my body. That I am not going to stay wounded and broken. And here's just what I want to say. I believe that we can all sometimes just be too casual about the whole thing. Come sauntering in, halfway into worship, disturb 50 people trying to get in your seat. The word's being preached and you get a little thirsty and decide you got to go out and get a drink. Half the room goes with you and then you come back and they come back. Somebody's standing up here pouring their heart out trying to change lives and you think you gotta can't stand it if you don't go to the bathroom. Well, there may be an emergency where somebody has to go, but don't you think I ever have to go to the bathroom when I'm up here? Well, I don't just walk off. I mean, you'd think I'd lost my mind if I did that. We need to have a respectful attitude to the Word of God. And if we will value the Word more, we will see the Word working in our lives in a greater way. Amen? If you're sitting and receiving the Word of God and you notice you got a text message on your phone, don't you dare answer it. Now, I know a lot of you take notes on your phones now, and that's fine if it's something that's aiding you in the Word of God, but we're not that important that somebody can't wait one more hour or 15 more minutes to hear from us. Amen? Now, there are emergency situations. I get that. Not talking about that. I'm just talking about the casual stuff. Well, I don't understand. I went to that seminar and nothing changed for me.

0: could help you, that there would be any anointing on what I say. If I wasn't living a life behind the scenes when nobody's looking, that is putting these same principles to work that I'm teaching you. Every time the devil said to Jesus, and Jesus said to the devil, it is written. Quoted him a scripture. Learn how to talk out loud to the devil. God has exalted his word and his name above all else, and he has exalted his word even above his name. Psalm 138, 2. With God's word coming out of your mouth, you are armed and dangerous. The name of Jesus. My. Philippians 2:10. And there was given unto him a name that is above every name, that at the name of Jesus every knee must bow in heaven, on earth, and under the earth. Amen. I challenge you about 10 times a day to just open your mouth and say, Jesus. Woo, there's power in that name. I honestly believe that if we would do these things more, we would see more breakthrough in our life. Jesus. Maybe just start when you get up in the morning. First word out of your mouth, Jesus. And then just wait just a minute. It's almost like you can just feel anointing fall all over you. You know, we learn by the word of God that the name that he was given that has now been given unto us, that same name, power of attorney transferred to us, you can use the name. That name represents all that he is. In John 14, when it says, you can pray in my name and ask whatever you will and it shall be given unto you. The Amplified Bible says when we pray in his name, we are offering to God everything that Jesus is. I'm glad that I don't go in my name trying to offer what I am, because I don't think I'd get very much. One of the Ten Commandments, thou shalt not take the name of the Lord thy God in vain. The Amplified says, use it frivolously. And I hate to hear people do that. Anytime that you use the name, you need to be purposeful about it. The name of God, the name of Jesus. In the Old Testament, people so revered the name God that the spelling of it was done in such a way where you couldn't even pronounce it. They wouldn't even say it. They were so awed by the name of God. I want us to look at Acts chapter 3, the first 6 verses. Now look at this. Now Peter and John were going up to the temple at the hour of prayer, the 9th hour, 3 o'clock in the afternoon. When a certain man, crippled from his birth, was being carried along, who was laid each day at the gate of the temple, which is called Beautiful, so he might beg for a charitable gift from those who entered the temple. Try to get this picture in mind. And when he saw Peter and John about to go to the temple, he asked them for a gift. And I love this. And Peter directed his gaze intently at the man. And so did John. And they said to him, with an exclamation mark after it, look at us. Now, the thing that I find interesting about that was this man was crippled. He was a beggar. And what they were saying was, look here, we've got what you need. They didn't send him somewhere else. They knew what they had. Now let's look what they gave him. And the man expected that they was going to give him something. But Peter said, silver and gold, money I don't have, but what I do have, that I give you in the use of. Are you using the name of Jesus? In the use of the name of Jesus Christ of Nazareth, walk. And the Bible says the man got up. He leaped up and he walked. Are we using the name of Jesus? When you feel attack on your mind, why don't you just say, Jesus?
1: Thanks for listening to today's message. God is on our side no matter what. He wants to help us with everything because we're his kids and he loves us. But the devil tries hard to keep us from knowing our true identity.

0: children of God, because he doesn't want us to know the power and authority we have over him. It's time we know who we are and whose we are and pick up the weapons God gave us to fight.
1: Well, I hope that you feel that I'm a partner in your life by teaching you the Word of God. And I'm asking you to partner with me in helping us continue reaching out not only to you through this program, but to so many people around the world that still don't know Jesus. Together, we can do so much more than what we can do by ourselves. 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

0: Welcome to On to Perfection, the radio ministry of Resurrection Life Family Worship Center. We are delighted that you joined us for today's broadcast. Our prayer is for the Word of God to transform you into the image of our Lord and Savior, Jesus Christ, while simultaneously causing you to triumph everywhere the soles of your feet shall tread. Now let's get into the Word with Apostle Trevor Banks.
1: What was that? That was the angel. Why? She kept a testimony. Avenge me of my adversary. And he would not until it was time. See, sometimes your faith is tested like that. Will you persevere? Will you hold on? Will you stand your ground? Stop being a chocolate saint. Now, that's not a racial thing. That's that chocolate, you know, you melt in the sun. The heat melts you. No. Stand your ground. In the midst of pain, tell somebody, stand your ground. When confusion tries to hit your spirits, tell them, stand your ground. Amen. When it doesn't look good at all, tell somebody, stand your ground. Persevere. Steady as she goes. What we must discern. I mean, the Lord will send a storm, and so will the devil. We must have discernment. When Jonah disobeyed God and got on the ship, instead of going to Nineveh, he's going to Tarshish. You read the story, it says he went down. As soon as he started disobeying God, he started going down. Went down into the ship, and he was asleep in the ship when God sent the storm. And you know the story, when they finally said, all right, we got to throw Jonah over. When they got rid of Jonah, the cargo Jonah, and threw him over into God's will, the storm stopped. That was a storm sent by God in relation to disobedience. It was when obedience that the storm stopped. Amen. You know, I'm hearing the Spirit say, be careful what you connect yourself to or who you connect to in your business, in your walk. Can two walk together except they be agreed? Sometimes you're suffering loss because you don't know the full character of your business partner or what they're doing or what they are carrying, the lack of character they have. They didn't know that Jonah was running from God. I don't want to walk with nobody running from God. I can walk with them, they get struck by lightning. Amen? But then there are storms that the devil will send. And this is in opposition to your obedience. So when you know you're obeying God, don't be afraid of the storm. The Lord told him, get into a boat and go to the other side. And he fell asleep on a pillow in the back of the boat, and a storm came up. It wasn't God trying to drown them or teach them something. No, it was the devil trying to stop them from obeying God. So what happens when the enemy sends a storm? The disciples had it in them. Do you know, tell somebody, you got it in you too. You don't have to have a microphone in your mouth on your lips to stop a storm. As a matter of fact, you don't have to get loud. You don't have to be, you know, full of emotion. Your words activate. The disciples panicked. They went and woke Jesus up. Don't you care? We're all about to drown. Jesus just woke and spoke. Peace. Be still. No peace. No power. No rest. No rule. He stayed in that place. All he did was speak. And the storm stopped immediately. I ain't talking about a light shower. It stopped. And not only that, they were on the other side right away. That Galilee is 7 miles wide. And they were in the middle of it. They had another 3.5 miles to go. But immediately they were at the other shore. Immediately. I hear the Spirit saying, prophesy. I prophesy to you. If indeed you will discipline your tongue. To not talk about the storms, but to speak to them. That you will see the miraculous. You will see the hand of God. You will see what God has already purposed for you. Why? You are an heir. Come on, I said you are an heir. See the struggle sometimes is this, because people are so woven into the fabric of the Egyptian system. And there's often a slave mentality. You don't think you can get anything unless you work real hard for it. When the Lord said, no, it's not about working harder. It's about being smarter. Amen. It's not. As a matter of fact, Jesus did it all. I know some can't even see, I'm a self-made man. Well, that's messed up. When you self-made. No. God is the one that does it. As a matter of fact, let me go a little further ahead. God has already done it. Amen. Tell somebody next to you, it's a done deal. It's a finished work. When the Lord says he gives you keys. Right? Tell somebody, I got keys. I got a whole thing of, a thing of keys. So many on there, I don't even remember what all of them are for. I use so many of them longer. I use a few of them on there, but the keys. But they unlock stuff. Now, God says he gave you keys, right? Tell somebody else, I have keys. The keys to the kingdom. Now, catch this. God gave you the keys to open doors to rooms. The keys don't create the door, nor do they create the room. The room is already there. The blessing is already there. The breakthrough is already there. All you need is the right key. It's a done deal. It's a finished work. The enemy's been trying to keep you by confusing your mind, hiding your identity as a child of God. You are not natural. You are supernatural. But the Egyptian system has its talons in your mind. You can't get it because of your credit score. You're looking at the money you don't have. You're too old or not old enough. You lack the education. Education. Right? All that stuff going around in your mind. Well, God says, I've already blessed you. If I can get your mind renewed to the reality, then you'll see you got the keys. All you got to do is put it in the door, open it up. There's who you are. Amen. So it's a battle over identity. Who are you? Whose are you? Tell somebody right now, I'm not natural. I'm supernatural. Amen. Let me take it a little further. Tell somebody, you're a superhero. You defy the natural order. Child of God, see, we're not just churchgoers. We're not just humans having a spiritual experience. We are spirit beings having a human experience. Amen. And depending upon how much you believe, be it unto you as you believe. Do you know what awaits you? This is why we must be free from the system that has oppressed us. is not geared for you. It's geared against you to keep you in debt. Amen. To keep your mind troubled. Thinking about bills. Gas prices go up. Transportation goes up. Oil goes up. Everything goes up. And now people stop buying food because it's a dollar more. Y'all ain't buying that. Then it went up. Well, just don't eat then. Listen. It don't matter if the interest rate goes up. Come on.
2: All right.
1: It don't matter if the interest rate goes up to 10%. When does an interest rate govern us? Now, I'm not saying do foolish stuff. But folk look at statistics and balances and then determine their measure of faith in God. Like God is bound by that. I heard him say the gold is mine. The silver is mine. The cattle on 1,000, the cattle on 1,000,000, the cattle on all the hills are mine. It's not the world's, but that system has people on lockdown. It wants to make you small, manipulate you, control you, limit you. When you are a new creature. Listen, I just didn't stop a bunch of habits. God didn't just dress up an old me or an old you. When you got born again, that's exactly what it means. You were born again. There's another you that came out. The old you has passed away. Can you get this? Come on. Stop holding on to that old. Let it go. Get out in faith. Let God show you. Too many times you're holding on to something. The old you. The devil reminded you where you come from. What you used to do. How many people you killed. I knew I'd get a witness over there. How you used to steal. How you used to fornicate.
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7: You'll turn to one of those passages that all of us know by heart, Matthew 28. And we have been in a series on the church, and today the missionary thrust of the church. All of us know what Matthew 28, 18, 19, and 20 says, which is the Great Commission that our Lord gave us for sharing the gospel around the world. He said, as you go in your life, make disciples of all nations, baptizing them in the name of the Father, the Son, the Holy Spirit, teaching them to observe all the things that I have commanded you, and lo, I'll be with you all the way, even to the end of this age. Now, it would be difficult for us to read those passages, understanding what we know about the Bible, to think about that God calls a certain group of people to be missionaries, but He doesn't give everybody that obligation. But the truth of the Scripture is that God gave to the New Testament church a commission. He didn't simply give it to 12 men or 11 men. He gave it to His whole church. And the commission was, in Mark's gospel, go ye into all the world and preach the gospel to every creature. He wasn't saying, pass this on to future generations. He said, you're to go. That commission has never been revoked. It is still the obligation, the commission, the responsibility of the New Testament church today. It has never been revoked. It will never be revoked because God has chosen to evangelize the world by sending missionaries, sending out believers, whatever you want to call them, so that face to face, heart to heart, voice to voice, people might hear the only message ever spoken that can make a man's eternity different than that which it would have been had he not known Christ as his Savior. That is an obligation. That is a responsibility. And I want us to look at two or three things in these two passages here today. And first of all, that's this. that we have a personal commitment, to fulfill our responsibility as a church. God is not going to obligate me to do something He knows that He cannot do through me. Nor will He obligate a church to do something that He knows they cannot do without His help and His divine guidance and His resources. So that when He said, you're to preach the gospel to the whole world, along with that came a reaffirmation that He knew the church would need. And that is, it isn't something we're to do apart from Him, it is something we are to do in Him, with Him, by Him, and through Him. So we may ask the question, what is the reach of the New Testament church? The reach of every New Testament church is the uttermost parts of the earth. That means the churches that are in Brazil or the churches that are in Korea likewise have a missionary obligation. God didn't just give American churches the Great Commission. He has given the Great Commission to every single church that exists. And God requires the fellowships of His people around the world to fulfill that worldwide obligation on the basis of what they are capable of doing in Christ Jesus when they recognize Almighty God as their resource. So that whether a church has 50 members or 10,000 members, the commission is the same. The obligation is the same, proportionate-wise to what they can do. Second thing in this passage that I think is important is this. He says, here is the requirement. Not simply to send somebody a bunch of gospel tracts, not to send a bunch of books somewhere. He says, but as you go, make disciples of all nations. What is he saying? He's saying that our responsibility is to get the truth of the message and then build up the believers in order that the Christ who indwells us and will indwell them may then work through them to multiply himself in the life of believers. The gospel was given to be given, shared, and the life was to be given to be multiplied. Not simply adding additions to the church, but the multiplication of the life of believers. That's God's plan. And you see, once we grasp that God has saved you and me in order to live His life in us, in order to live His life through us, to duplicate His life in someone else's life, once we begin to understand that, we begin to see that the missionary obligation begins on my doorstep where I live, and that obligation doesn't cease till the uttermost part of the earth has been reached with the gospel. Every single Christian church in the world has the same obligation. We have a responsibility we cannot shirk and call Jesus Christ Lord and Master of our life. There's no way. Our reach is to the uttermost parts of the earth, and our responsibility is giving them the opportunity to grow up in the Lord Jesus Christ, even as we have. That's why he said, as you go, make disciples of all nations. And isn't it interesting what he said? And he said there, and I will be with you even to the end of this age. That is the reassurance that as we reach out to the uttermost parts of the earth, as we assume the responsibility of equipping these who've trusted Christ as their Savior, he says, I'll go with you. Now you see, when we do not share the gospel of Jesus Christ and assume a personal responsibility for the world, it appears that we believe that either he's not able to equip us, he will not keep his word to go with us, or what is our excuse? We have an obligation. The truth is, we have failed to fulfill the Great Commission. We may have several thousand missionaries in the world, but so what? So what? And you see mission doors open one day and close the next day. So we must look afresh and anew at how we're carrying out the Lord's missionary work around the world. We said, first of all here, that we must assume, that we must make a commitment to assume the responsibility that is ours to evangelize the world. And God isn't asking everybody to do the same thing. He's asking each one of us to do what we can do by the grace of God, the strength of God, the resources of God. So when somebody says, well, you know, I just can't do that, God isn't asking you to do anything that He's not willing to do through you. The question is this, What is it that God wants us to do at this time in our life, in the life of this nation, in the life of time and eternity? What is it that God is asking of us? Well, somebody says, I'm willing to give my money. How much do you want? That's not it. That is the easiest thing in the world that a church can do for missions is to shell out money. We've salved our conscience for years upon years upon years by shelling out money. Friend, that's not even the issue. The issue is not money. When God gets you and me, He'll have all He needs. The problem is not money. Let me ask you this. What do you think the most intense challenge to you and me today is in the area of missions? It is not money. The first challenge, and this isn't even the most important for most of us, the first challenge is this. Am I willing to go? Am I willing to wash my hands of all that I have and all that I may think is important and say, God, here am I, send me. And when I see in the body of Christ men and women who are so gifted, so talented, your families are grown up and they're out and you've got your life to live one of two or three ways. You can just live it in yourself, or you can give the rest of the years of your life to the glory of God somewhere, sharing the gospel of Jesus Christ where people don't know about Him. Can you tell me a better way to retire and to die but in the service of the Lord Jesus Christ, sharing His word somewhere people have never heard it? That's a whole lot better than rotting away because of apathy and complacency and nothing to do but exist. God never created Christians to exist. He created and recreated you and me to live the vibrant, resurrected, all-powerful life of Christ in somebody else's life till our last dying breath. So what if you have a house and a car and everything else you want? So what? That doesn't bring satisfaction. There's no contentment in that. And if you're honest, there's not a single one who's listening. You have to agree there is no fulfillment and contentment in the achievement and the accomplishment of things apart from Jesus Christ living, reigning, ruling in your life. And friend, He intends for us to give our lives until He comes. Sitting around wasting away when you've got so much to give. The problem is not whether we've been commissioned or not. The problem is, are we committed? And to be committed means that I'm willing to lay my life down before something. I pledge with my honor, with my life. I am responsible. I am accountable. If I say I will, God. What you want to do is to get in the center of God's will. What is the will of God for your life? And you see, listen, the time has come when you don't ask that question until you're 25, you ask that question till the day Jesus Christ calls you home. And somehow, if we can grasp that the Christian life isn't settling down, the Christian life is getting in the middle of the stream of God and staying there, pouring out our life, giving of ourselves whatever it costs us. And I don't believe you and I can ever afford to sink ties so deep anywhere that we say, well, Lord, well, if you'd have just called me 2 years ago, I'd have been ready. No. You and I have to live loose, brother. We've got to live loose enough that any time God says, now turn right, you've got to turn right. And all of our planning in our lives, personally, all of our plans better leave the door wide open for God to step through and say, I want you to take a left turn two blocks up this way. And your whole life could be radically changed in a matter of minutes. You see, where we ever got the idea the Christian life is settling down after a period of time is not to be found in this book. Brother, the Apostle Paul, he was an apostle, no question about that. But Jesus Christ has called every single one of us to live the Christian life. How long? Till you die. Or pass from this life to the next life, which is the best way to put it. I was thinking the other day, I was reading a little book somebody had passed on to me about training up your children. And the question that was asked was this. The fellow said, all of us like to talk about training up our children the way they should go, that when they're old, they'll not depart from it. And you know, boy, we just quote that and say, praise the Lord, we want to train up our children right. And he asked this question, training them up for what? Training them up for which world? This world or the world to come? Training them up for what?
5: To make a mark in society or to obey God. Listen, Mom and Dad. If you and I do not train our children for Jesus Christ, we have failed to train them the way God intended them to be trained. That doesn't mean God's going to call them all to be preachers and missionaries. But it means this. That when they come into this world, before they come, I believe parents ought to commit those children to God. Lord, here is my son or here is my daughter, whichever one it's going to be. They are yours, and I commit myself to train them for you. You see, we've got to get this whole Christian life in perspective, and the Christian life in perspective is what? One perspective, and that's the cross. I die. I must die to my family. I must die to my children, my wife, my possessions, my this, my that, my everything else, because you see, on the cross, there is no such thing as my. The cross eliminates that word from my vocabulary. There's no my and mine once you get to the cross. And you see, giving money is not what God's after. God wants you and me to give of ourselves to say, Lord, here am I. And every once in a while somebody comes and they say, well, you know, I just want my life to count for God. Well, how much do you want it to count? Well, I want it to count up to the point of convenience and a few other things which neither are in the category or the vocabulary of the cross life. You see, my, mine, convenience, this life doesn't know anything about that. It all boils down to my commitment. Now, what must my motive be? First of all, it must be based on a sense of obligation, a duty born out of a sense of indebtedness to the world. Remember what Paul said? He said, I'm not ashamed of the gospel of Christ. He says, it's the power of God unto salvation to everyone who believes, Jew, Greek, you name it, barbarian. He says, I feel indebted to the world. Why do you suppose Paul felt that way? Because he had the light and the truth that had transformed his life, and he felt a sense of debt to the world. That's what Paul said. He said, I am a debtor to the world to share the gospel. That's my first motivation. It may not be in this order, and I don't think that ought to be your first one, but it's the first one I want to mention. That is indebtedness to the world. The second one, I believe, is so evident and ought to be number one. That is my devotion to Jesus Christ. You remember what he said in John chapter 14 when he was talking to his disciples? He was sharing with them in the upper room there the most precious things before he left. He said to them, if you love me, you will keep my commandments. Watch that. Listen. If you love me, not that you'll think about it, not that you'll consider it, not that it'll be a maybe. If you love me, you will keep my commandments. What is one of his commandments? As you go, make disciples of all nations, baptizing them in the name of the Father, Son, the Holy Spirit. He says, that is a command. Ye shall be witnesses unto me, both in Jerusalem, Judea, Samaria, the uttermost parts of the earth. That's the command. He says, if you love me, you will keep my commandments. You see, Jesus Christ is only Lord of your life when you've been to the cross and you've said, no longer I, Christ now lives within me. And all that I had and all that I was and all that I hoped to be is all up to him. We want to come for consideration. He says you come to the cross. That means death. It doesn't make any difference what he's requiring. We just say, yes, yes, yes, yes, yes, Lord. What is that you wanted me to do? That is the only type of response when Jesus Christ is really the Lord and Master of my life. God, help us not to spend our life making money and accumulating. That's not it. I'm not saying there's anything wrong with that. As long as that's not your purpose. If God chooses to bless you, praise the Lord. But don't let that be your purpose, your motivation, your priority. If you serve him, some folks who serve him, he's going to bless them that way. Some others, he's not going to bless that way. Has nothing to do with God's love, nothing to do with any of that. It's just that God chooses different ways to bless different people. But that's not the issue. The issue is not how much. The issue is what is your motivation for being alive today? What is the ultimate criteria in your life? What are you trying to accomplish? Where are you headed? If you keep living the way you're living, you live to be 65 or 75 years of age, what will you have done with your life? And I want to tell you, my friend, you don't want to end up 65 or 75 years of age creeping around life, never having poured your life out into somebody else's life. That's what the Christian life is all about. Dying in order to live. Dying in order that other people may live. That's what it's all about. And if that's not there, there's something missing. Listen, if Jesus Christ is Lord of my life, I have no right to tell him what I'll do with me or my children. I gave up that right the day I went to the cross. And all I want to ask is this. What you going to do with yourself? Are you willing to answer this simple question? Lord, at this point in my life, how do you want me to spend or invest the rest of my life? Now, he may not tell you that in 24 hours. Let me ask you this. Are you willing to ask him this question? Lord, at this point in my life, I'm willing for you to take me, change my direction. Anything about my life you want to change. But Lord, how do you want me to invest the rest of my life? Whatever you say, God, I will do it. That's what God's looking for. Commitment based on my Lordship. Christ, Lord of your life and mine. And let me give you one little quick warning. Listen. Don't tell him what you can't do, what you're not equipped to do, where you can't go, what you don't have, and what you don't know. That's not even the question. The question is, Lord, how you want me to spend the best the rest of my life, beginning this at this present point. And whatever you say, Lord, I will obey you.
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6: 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But is that the way Christians should think? Here's a moment with Charles Stanley.
5: Let's just think about it for a moment. It may not be exactly this way now, but there was a time when it was sort of this way. You go to high school, you go to college, you get out of college, you get yourself a job and get yourself a wife or a husband. You buy yourself a house, then you buy yourself a nice car, maybe not always in this order. Then after a while, you have some children. Then you start accumulating and things get better and better, you think, and so you think after a while, man, I finally arrived. What in the world is arrival in the American society? Is arrival having a house and a car and children? Is that arrival? Why is there so many homes destroyed and torn apart if that's arrival? Why is it so many people are aching and hurting and divided and destroyed on the inside? If affluence and homes and children, if that's arrival, you know what arrival is? Arrival is getting in the center of God's will and getting on that track and staying there until Jesus calls you home. That is arrival.
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0: Welcome to Through the Bible with our teacher, Dr. J. Vernon McGee. We're glad you're here as we begin a journey through a book that Dr. McGee nicknamed The Great Redemption Story. That's right, we're back in the Old Testament, ready to travel through the book of Exodus. And we're heading down to Egypt at a time when God's word says that Pharaoh forgot about Joseph and forgot that the Israelites were God's people. And God's people even wondered if God himself had forgotten them. But he hadn't, of course. God had a rescue plan. That's all ahead for us here on the Bible Bus. So hop aboard, and as you find your place in Exodus, let's lean across the aisle and listen to what God is doing in the lives of our fellow writers.
1: 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I'm working 12 to 15-hour days. And just want to thank you guys for the gospel and teaching lessons that are easy to digest and understand and something that's convenient where I can listen when I'm driving since I don't have a lot of free time. And it's really expanded on my knowledge and my closeness with God. And I just want to thank you guys for broadcasting every day. God bless you.
0: It's great to have you aboard, Megan. Thanks for calling in. And here's another voicemail from a listener who didn't leave his name.
2: I first heard Pastor McGee in 1975 when I was in the penitentiary for a violent crime. I listened and listened and listened. I was raised in the church. Now I am 82 years old, and I'm still on the Bible Bus. It's been an up and down road, amen, but I'm still on the Bible Bus. Thank you, Jesus. Bye-bye.
0: Well, thanks for your decades with us. I'll continue to save you a seat. Our last note's from a listener named Veman, and he writes, I'm so thankful for the Bible Bus. In October of 1994, I gave my life to Jesus. At the time, I was driving a dump truck for a swimming pool company, and it only had an AM radio. I took my lunch at 12 p.m., and I found the Bible Bus. I hopped on and never looked back. The teaching was a blessing from God. I was a beginner, and Dr. J. Vernon McGee shared his wisdom, truly blessed me, and gave me direction. Brother Steve, it has been a blessing to also listen to your godly wisdom. Now when I'm unable to catch you on the radio, I'm blessed to have the app. Thank you for being there at the beginning of my walk with Jesus. What a great story. I'd love to hear about how listeners take their lunch with Dr. McGee. What a terrific way to focus on God throughout the day. And what about you? When and where are you listening? Even right now, what are you learning as well? Have you been with us maybe a month, a year, a decade? You know, we'd love to know that as well. You can drop us a note, super easy. You can do it in our app. You can email us as well at BibleBus@ttb.org or just write to Box 7100, Pasadena, California, 91109. Or in Canada, Box 25325, London, Ontario, N6C6B1. Or like these friends that we heard from today, call 1-800-65-BIBLE and leave a message. Let's pray. Thank you, Father, that your will is for all of us to hear and respond to your offer of life and forgiveness. Thank you for meeting us in our need and then drawing us closer as we study your word together. In the name of our Savior and your Son, Jesus, we pray. Amen. Let's head over to Exodus 1 as we go through the Bible with Dr. J. Vernon McGee.
3: Now, the book of Exodus, friends, is a book where it continues the account that was begun in Genesis. As someone has said, nothing is begun in Exodus and nothing is concluded in Exodus. It just continues the account. Actually, there is a break, however, of 3.5 centuries. You remember back in Genesis 15:13. God had said to Abraham that they would spend 400 years in Egypt. Now, over in Exodus 12:40, it says it was 430 years. And, of course, the critic always likes to point out little things like that and find an error in the Bible, a contradiction. Well, actually, if you turn over to Galatians 3:16 and 17, you'd find out that the Exodus date is confirmed. But you'd note there, it was 430 years from the call of Abraham, and it was 400 years from the time that God told Abraham what would happen to his offspring. You see, he didn't give him that at first. But I do want to add this rather hastily, that it's difficult to be dogmatic about the chronology of the patriarchal period. That is, when you get back that far, it's very difficult to date it. They didn't have calendars back there, and they didn't feel it was as important as we seem to think it is today, the dates. Now, we've omitted, if you'll notice, all dates in these outlines. And the reason for that is that the books of the Pentateuch, I do not think that we ought to attempt to be dogmatic about dates, and therefore I do not want to put it down in black and white. Now, this book of Exodus opens with the children of Israel in Egyptian bondage. In fact, chapter 1, we find Israel in Egyptian bondage. 3.5 centuries have gone by, and they came down there, just a little group, actually. We're told here in verse 5, and all the souls that came out of the loins of Jacob were 70 souls, for Joseph was in Egypt already. And that out of these 70, why, it probably went up to 2,100,000. Now, when I get to the book of Numbers, I'll go into detail of why we assume that it was that number. In fact, that happens to be the numbering that Dr. Melvin Grove Kyle, one of the great Egyptologists of the past, he was the editor of National Geographic and of this ponderous set of books called the International Standard Bible Encyclopedia. He was a great archaeologist, by the way. I had the privilege of studying it under him, and he gives the figure of 2,100,000 that went out of Egypt, and 70 went down. So, you see, when God said that he would multiply the seed of Abraham, God really did it. He made good. I think that you need to put with the book of Exodus the passage back in the 46th chapter of Genesis, beginning of verse 2, the two verses there. And I'd like to read these because this gives us the background. And it says, "And God spake unto Israel in the visions of the night and said, Jacob, Jacob. And he said, Here am I. And he said, I am God, the God of thy father. Fear not to go down into Egypt, for I will there make of thee a great nation." Now, when the book of Exodus opens, that promise of God has been made good. Here are these people down there, 2,100,000. And that, by the way, is a minimum. It could not have been less than that. Personally, I think it could have been twice that number. Some think it were 5 millions came out of the land of Egypt. And again, regardless of the number, down in that land they became a great nation. But under most adverse circumstances and difficulties, as we shall see as we get into this book, the man now that comes before us is actually the author of the Pentateuch, the man who wrote Genesis, Exodus, Leviticus, Numbers, and Deuteronomy. These first 5 books of the Bible are called the Pentateuch, and Moses is the author. They are called the Mosaic system, or the Mosaic law, he being the author of these books. And you are well aware, I'm sure, that the critic today assumes there were many authors, not just Moses. And that's been batted around since the days of the Graf Welthausen hypothesis that came out of Germany. You see, that came out before Nazism came out of Germany. It's interesting that when men give up the Bible, they take on some very peculiar philosophies, but that was part of the rejection. We still take the position that Moses is the author of the first 5 books of the Bible, and there's good evidence that that is accurate. And therefore, we're going to have Moses come before us in this book as he does in no other book. And you find his life divided into 3 40-year periods. The first 40 years in Pharaoh's palace in Egypt, and then 40 years on the backside of the desert in Midian, and then 40 years in the wilderness as the leader of Israel. And we'll go into that, of course, when we get to it. These are some of the things that are going to be before us as we get into this book of Exodus. Now, with that in mind, let's come to this chapter where we see Israel in Egyptian bondage And I'd like to begin reading at chapter 1, verse 1 of Exodus. Now these are the names of the children of Israel, which came into Egypt. Every man and his household came with Jacob. Then you have the names given: Reuben, Simeon, Levi, Judah, Issachar, Zebulun, Benjamin, Dan, Naphtali, Gad, and Asher. And all the souls that came out of the loins of Jacob were 70 souls, for Joseph was in Egypt already. And now we have here just the continuation with the lapse of the 3.5 centuries, you see. The word that is translated here, now, these are the names, could just as easily be translated and these are the names. In other words, the conjunction and would tie it back to Genesis and then would move ahead. And we have, therefore, I think a better word, just to put it, and these are the names of the children of Israel. Now, if we're talking about grammar, why, I'm sure it would be better to say, now these are the names. Either one would be accurate, but and, I think, really gives the meaning here, and that is the thing we're emphasizing. And you notice, 70 souls went down into Egypt. Now we are told in verse 6, and Joseph died, and all his brethren, and all that generation. We had in the conclusion of the book of Genesis the death of Joseph, but now we have the record here that all his brethren died, all that generation. So now 3.5 centuries go by, and what happens? And the children of Israel were fruitful and increased abundantly and multiplied and waxed exceeding mighty, and the land was filled with them. And remember now the verse I read back in the 46th of Genesis, God said that they would increase, they would multiply, and that they would become a great nation down in the land of Egypt. Now that has actually taken place. Now we come to the great change. Verse 8, now there arose up a new king over Egypt, which knew not Joseph. Now a new Pharaoh comes to the throne, and he never heard of Joseph. And Dr. Kyle, who knew that land, that is, land of Egypt, and its history, says at this particular time, at the time of the Exodus, that what had happened was that there was a new dynasty that rose in Egypt. The Hyksos kings had been ruling. Now, the Hyksos kings had come from out in the desert. They were nomads, Bedouin tribes, and actually related to the Israelites. And that is probably the reason that the Pharaoh in Egypt at that time was so willing to bring Joseph into such close proximity to him in ruling the land of Egypt. After the Hyksos kings, the old dynasty was able to drive out the Hyksos kings, and now the Egyptians, regular Egyptians, they came to the throne again. And there arose now a king. He never knew this man Joseph, nor did he feel any indebtedness to him at all. You could understand that the others would, but not the new line. In fact, he would be in direct opposition to him. And we find here this statement, and it is a sad statement in a way. There rose up a new king over Egypt, which knew not Joseph. There is something that we need to keep in mind as a tremendous lesson here. I've often wondered why these movements today who specialize in reaching children have not used this verse. It should be used. There is a continual and a continuous responsibility of teaching the Word of God to each generation. Because if you don't, why, the time will come and they'll forget all about you. I've used this illustration before about the Coca-Cola man in Texas that told me, I forget how much of a bottle of Coca-Cola, a certain percent, goes for advertising. He said that that is essential, and I was kidding him, but I found 13 advertisements, 13 signs on the square in the little town I was in Texas, and every one of them was a Coca-Cola sign. I said, that's overdoing it. He said, not so, and he mentioned Arbuckle coffee. He said, when's the last time you saw a can of Arbuckle coffee? And I said, well, I remember as a boy it was quite popular. Well, he said it was, but they thought they didn't need to advertise. There arose in Egypt a Pharaoh who knew not Joseph. I was really shocked not long ago when my own daughter and my son-in-law were talking to me, and they had no knowledge of the Depression. Now, I should have been aware of that, but I actually was not aware. I mentioned something about how difficult it was during the Depression. Well, they weren't even around at that time. There's a new generation. And I think that part of the generation gap today is because a lot of these kids don't understand what some of us older folk went through. There's always a new generation coming on that never heard about the Lord Jesus Christ. And therefore, it's always necessary to teach the next generation. And so there arose a generation never heard of Joseph. And at one time he was a hero. They couldn't even remove his body out of the land. Now we are told here that this new Pharaoh that arose, he said unto the people, and this is verse 9, "Behold, the people of the children of Israel are more and mightier than we. Come on, let us deal wisely." Well, his idea of dealing wisely with them is the wisdom of the world. And he says, "Lest they multiply, and it come to pass that when there falleth out any war, they join also unto our enemies and fight against us, and so get them up out of the land." That was a possibility, of course, and they did present a real problem, I'm sure, to this Pharaoh. But he's using worldly wisdom to solve it. The simple matter would be to let them go, and that would solve it. But he wants them as slaves, of course. We are told here, verse 11, "Therefore they did set over them taskmasters to afflict them with their burdens. And they built for Pharaoh treasure cities, Pithom and Ramesses." That was something that reveals now that they were those that were really doing the hard work. Actually, some have thought that they had something to do with the building of the pyramids. Well, I think the pyramids probably were there long before this. But certainly the city of Ramesses has been excavated, and I remember Dr. Kyle brought to class one day a brick that had been taken out of that city. The interesting thing, a brick that had been made without straw, and it showed evidence of it. And then another brick that had evidence it was made with straw. So that the record that's given here is quite an accurate record, but it'd be accurate if they'd never found any bricks at all. The bricks here are not thrown at the Bible. However, they rather confirm it, and that, of course, makes it interesting. They did build the cities of Ramesses. Now we're told, "But the more they afflicted them, they multiplied and grew, and they were grieved because of the children of Israel." Now, they're put in a pretty hard spot, as you can see, down here in the land of Egypt. And this is exactly what God had told Abraham would happen. Now, back in the 15th of Genesis, verse 13, God had said, he said unto Abram, "Know of a surety that thy seed shall be a stranger in a land that's not theirs, and they shall serve them, and they shall afflict them 400 years. Now, three things. They're to be a stranger in a strange land, and they are there to be servants, that is, slaves, and they shall afflict them. So that these three things are already fulfilled right here, and we're just about a dozen verses in the first chapter here. Now, we're told, though, the more they afflicted them, the more they multiplied and grew. Verse 13, "And the Egyptians made the children of Israel to serve with rigor, and they made their lives bitter with hard bondage in mortar and in brick and in all manner of service in the field. All their service wherein they made them serve was with rigor." In other words, they are not only making them slaves, but they are mistreating them. "Now the king of Egypt spake to the Hebrew midwives, of which the name of the one was Shepharah, and the name of the other Puah." I was very much interested to see the meaning of these two women. And the name of the first is Beauty, and the name of the second one, Splendor. Splendor and Beauty. Have you ever noticed the silhouette pictures of Egyptians? Do these two names here grab you, my friend, when you think of those silhouettes and the pictures of the Egyptian women? Beauty and splendor. That is the thing that characterized the women in the land of Egypt. And these two apparently were women that are in official positions, a high position, and they had charge. In fact, they're the head of the nurses in the land of Egypt. They are the ones that would have charge and bring the little ones into the world. Verse 16, now this is the king of Egypt, or the Pharaoh speaking. He said, when ye do the office of a midwife to the Hebrew women, and see them upon the stools, if it be a son, then ye shall kill him. But if it be a daughter, then ye shall live. Now this is another attempt of Satan to destroy the line that's leading to the Lord Jesus Christ. Now friends, you're going to find that this goes all the way through the Bible, the Old Testament, right into the New Testament. You will find out that several attempts were made to destroy them, to exterminate them. And it's quite interesting the way that anti-Semitism has spread throughout the world. It's something that you don't seem to be able to kill it out. It's satanic in its origin, and therefore no child of God today, no Christian, could possibly have any part in anti-Semitism. And it's generally the godless that have persecuted them, and the non-Christian. Now, I know someone's going to say, during the Dark Ages, the church engaged in it. Yes, but it was the Dark Ages, you remember. They were very far from the Word of God. There was a great deal in externalities and religion. My firm conviction is that no person can study the Word of God and become anti-Semitic. This is a satanic attempt to get rid of the children of Israel. But notice how God always intervenes. Verse 17, but the midwives feared God. In other words, these people had borne a witness in the land of Egypt, and at least the midwives that had come in contact with the people, they feared God, and did not, as the king of Egypt commanded them, but save the men children alive. And the king of Egypt called for the midwives and said unto them, why have ye done this thing, and have saved the men children alive? The midwives said unto Pharaoh, because the Hebrew women are not as the Egyptian women, for they are lively and are delivered ere the midwives come in unto them. Therefore God dealt well with the midwives, and the people multiplied and waxed very mighty. In other words, this attempt to destroy all the male children just wasn't coming off very well in the land of Egypt. This is another political maneuver that didn't work out. And believe me, there's been many a political maneuver in our day that hasn't worked out. Verse 21, it came to pass, because the midwives feared God, that he made them houses. In other words, these two women apparently had charge of them, and they became a group that was greatly respected in the land. Now the last verse, verse 22 of chapter 1, and Pharaoh charged all his people, saying, every son that is born ye shall cast into the river, and every daughter ye shall save alive. Now you see, this would soon exterminate them as a race. And the question is it going to succeed or work? And the fact of the matter is, I think we can already say it will not. Now we'll see next time the birth of the deliverer, that is, the birth of Moses, whom God will raise up to deliver the children of Israel out of Egyptian bondage. This is the great book on redemption. It reveals in actually picture form of how God today delivers us from sin and from the world and the flesh and the devil, and saves us for heaven, for these people are to be brought into the land later on. So until next time, my beloved, may God richly bless you.
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10: I think if Moses lived in our day, he would have been called crazy, or to be called nuts, or all of the above. To turn his back on an unprecedented prestige by any standards. Why? For something better? No. So that he may suffer with a bunch of slaves. That's considered foolishness back then, it's considered foolishness today. Because here's what we'd have probably advised Moses. We'd have said, now, Moses, just play it safe until you get to the throne of Egypt. Because Moses, imagine what you can do, how much you can accomplish with that power. Wow. Don't waste this golden opportunity of becoming rich and famous.
11: 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Now, if you attended Vacation Bible School when you were a kid, you might be familiar with the life of Moses. But the depth of Moses' character goes way beyond a burning bush or plagues in Egypt, even the Ten Commandments. Moses is a real man following a real God by faith through real life. Let's listen now as Dr. Youssef continues the series called They Were Just Like Us, looking at the faith life of Moses, someone who is indeed just like us. 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
10: Anyone who lived outside of the United States or even outside the West in general can testify to the fact, people such as myself, we can testify to the fact that there are a whole lot of choices in the West that you would not get in probably 90% of the world. I mean, choices about everything. And often when we have so many choices, it can be confusing. There is an old story that I read this week, in fact, about how not only confusing, but sometimes can be irritating when you have so many choices. And let me read to you part of that dialogue. And it's a dialogue between a former Prime Minister of England by the name of Asquith with a butler in the Rothschild mansion where he, back in the 19th century, was invited to come and spend a few days. And one afternoon, the butler was serving Prime Minister Asquith. And here's how the dialogue went. The butler asked, "Tea, coffee, or a piece of fruit, sir?" He said, "Tea, please." He said, "China, India, or Ceylon, sir?" asked the butler. He said, "China." "Lemon, milk, or cream, sir?" He said, "Milk, please." He said, "Jersey, Hartford, or Sherthorn, sir?" He said, "Just the milk that comes out of the cow." The reason some young people get into trouble is because they have never been trained to choose well. You see, all of life is made up of series of choices. You and I are choosing all day long. Learning to choose wisely and learning to choose that which is good, learning to choose obedience to God, learning to choose that which is for our ultimate blessings, learning to choose that which is not fading and passing, learning to choose that which is lasting and everlasting can take time and sometimes a few stumbling along the way. Why is choosing wisely so important? Why is it so important for anybody at any age, for all of us? Listen carefully. Because our choices determine the quality of life. Our choices determine the circumstances. Because our choices can even determine our success or failure in life, because our choices can mean either we're going to live a life of contentment or we're going to live a life of misery. In fact, contentment itself is a choice. Obedience to Christ is a choice. We choose whether we're going to walk by faith or not. We choose whether we're going to spend time with God or not. We choose whether we're going to be in prayer or not. We choose whether we feed upon the Word of God or not. We choose whether we're going to witness to Christ in our lives and in our surroundings and in our neighborhoods and our workplaces or not. We choose whether we live for Christ or live for self. We choose whether we place God first and foremost in our lives or somewhere down near the bottom. Life is a series of choices. In fact, I remember reading some time ago when John F. Kennedy was running for president and a reporter kept harassing him and said, "Why do you choose to run for president?" Very simply, he said, "Because that's where the power is. That's where the power is." You see, today the scripture tells us about a man who did not run for office. They did not go after power, but power came to him. He had all the power at his disposal. He had unprecedented prestige. He had vast possessions. And yet, he deliberately and decisively turned his back on all the power and all of the prestige and all of the wealth of that of Egypt. Turn with me, please, to Hebrews 11, 25. By faith, Moses chose, here's that word again, chose to be mistreated along with the people of God rather than to enjoy the pleasure of sin for a short period of time. I think if Moses lived in our day, I am absolutely convinced he would have been called a fool. He would have been called eccentric. He would have been called crazy, or would have been called nuts, or all of the above. For to turn his back on untold wealth, to turn his back on an unprecedented prestige by any standards, why? For something better? No, so that he may suffer with a bunch of slaves. That's considered foolishness back then. It's considered foolishness today. Because here's what our logic, here's what we would have probably thought, and here's what we would have probably advised Moses. Would have said, now, Moses, just play it safe until you get to the throne of Egypt. When your grandpa died and you become the Pharaoh, just play it safe. Because Moses, imagine what you can do, how much you can accomplish with that power. Moses, just imagine how much you can help your people when you become the Pharaoh. Imagine, Moses, just how many people you can help with all this money. You've heard that before. Imagine. Think about your place in history, Moses. I mean, think about this. You could have a pyramid named after you. Wow. Our logic would have said to him, Moses, don't waste your education. Don't waste your training. Don't waste your talent, Moses. Don't waste this golden opportunity of becoming rich and famous. How many of you agree that had Moses gone into that place of power, he could have done a lot of good? Yeah, of course he could. Of course he could. There was a little problem here. Just a little, well, it's a big problem. Big little problem. It was not God's ultimate plan for his life. Now, some of you here are probably in a situation where right now you're walking in a time of puzzlement in your life. Some of you here are probably in a situation where you're confused about what's going on and why you're going through the circumstances you're going through, and that most of them are really not out of your own doing. And there are some of you here probably right now thinking that I have something in my life that just does not make sense. Now, beloved, listen to me. If you have placed your life and your future and your family

Hebrew boys were supposed to be aborted as soon as they are born by a decree from Pharaoh. But by faith, his parents went through the birth. By faith, they hid him for 3 months. By faith, they placed the basket in the River Nile near Pharaoh's palace. By faith, they trusted that Pharaoh's daughter is going to come out at that time and she will take pity on the boy and then adopt the boy. By faith, they believed that God will protect their boy from the occultist paganism of Egypt. By faith, they entrusted their baby to God. Listen, like all parents, we all worry about our children. We all do. And that's a fact of life. But listen to me. Once you have instructed your children in the Word of God, once you have laid the foundation in their hearts and lives, you must trust them to God. By faith, Moses' mother, Jochebed, nursed her son for 5 years, and she got paid for it by Egyptian taxpayers. Isn't that great? And no doubt Moses' parents fed him upon the Word of God, upon the promise of God that was transmitted, which we've been seeing. That promise went from Abraham to Isaac to Jacob to Joseph and to Joseph's sons and then on and all the way down to Jochebed. No doubt she passed those promises of God. Yes, back yonder 400 years, God promised our forefather Abraham that he will take us out of the land of slavery, that he will take us to the promised land, and God will keep his word. And all of that was fed to him from the year 3 months to 5 years old. Here in Hebrews 11, 23 to 29, the author of the epistle to the Hebrews wants us to know one thing, and it is this, that faith in God and faith in God's plan for your life and faith in God's purpose in your life caused Moses to turn his back on prestige, to turn his back on pleasures, and to trust and believe in the promise of God. What's that prestige was like back then? Well, to be called the grandson of Pharaoh, even though he was adopted, was the most prestigious position in the entire world at that time. Listen, this was not just any palace of just another ruler. I mean, this was the wealthiest, the most cultured, the most advanced, and the most powerful country on the earth at the time. And so for 40 years, Moses was pampered. He was educated. He was trained. He was a powerful man in the palace. And as soon as he celebrated his 40th birthday, he had to make a choice. He came at a crossroad. This is a moment of decision. This is a moment of choice, clear choice. Will he become a Pharaoh and sits on the throne of Egypt? Or will he obey the purpose of God in his life and the plan of God in his life and liberate his people from slavery? Will he choose prestige? Or will he fulfill God's purpose in his life? Will he choose power with man? Or will he choose power with God? Will he choose the fading fame of this world? Or will he choose the fabulous crown of righteousness in heaven? Which one will you choose? According to the world, and the world standards, it would have said this, Moses sacrificed everything for nothing. But let me tell you what God says. Moses sacrificed nothing for everything. Listen to me. Had Moses gone the other way, we may never heard of him. Well, you know, we've known him as one of the pharaohs, one of the many mummies that they keep picking up and digging out of Egypt, you know, and probably he would be an obscure one. Beloved, don't ever forget. Don't ever forget. God promised to honor those who honor him. I think the question that every one of us must ask ourselves, and you must ask yourself today, do we seek the honor of that society gives us, or do we seek the honor that God gives us? Let me warn you. If you say, I choose the

0: honor that God gives, let me tell you that it comes with a price tag, that it is not cheap. To choose the honor that God gives never is cheap, because people will call you names. They may falsely accuse you. They may mock you and ridicule you. They may reject you and despise you. But the only prestige that is worth the word prestige is only the prestige that comes from the hand of God. Moses not only turned his back on wealth, prestige, and power, he turned his back on pleasures. The pleasures of the world can feed our egos. The pleasures of the world can satisfy our desires. The pleasures of the world can fulfill our appetites. Let's not kid ourselves. There's two things that you must know about the pleasures of the world. Number one, they're not lasting. They're fading fast. Never last. Verse 25 says, choosing rather to endure ill treatment with the people of God than to enjoy the passing pleasures of sin. In a society that values instant gratification, in a society that caters to instant gratification, in a society that exalts instant gratification, it is not easy to choose, let alone to teach the younger generation to choose that which is lasting and everlasting. Like Moses, who had a choice, every one of us have a choice. Like Moses, he could have obeyed or disobeyed God. We too have that choice. We know that it is much harder to have those things and then walk away from them than if you never had them. Now listen, it was easy for me to be in a walk of faith when I had a car that I pushed it more than I drove it. Oh yeah. You see, it's harder to walk by faith when God prospered you. It's harder to walk by faith. It's harder to turn your back on these things. And that's exactly what Moses did. Listen to me. To choose to sacrifice, to choose to give up comfort and ease, to choose to give up wealth and prestige, to choose to turn your back on power and plenty, can be only called an act of faith. And only God can give you that. You cannot conjure it. You cannot do it by gritting your teeth and you're trying hard. God can give you the gift of faith. That can only be done by obedience, and God can give you that. That can only be done by trusting. Trusting that doing what God wants you to do, not what you want to do, is immeasurably better in the long run. You know, when they discover King Tut's tomb, you might have seen it on television. I was privileged to see it in real life. Tut was 100 years after Moses or so, give or take a few years. And you just look at the fabulous amounts of gold that he took to the tomb with him. And it gives you an idea of the fabulous wealth that Moses turned his back on. King Tut wanted to hang on his riches, and he took all the gold with him to the tomb. But you know, and I know, it didn't do him any good. But Moses, by faith, he looked forward 1,500 years down the road that the Messiah will come and that God will fulfill his promise to his forefather Abraham. Moses chose to be faithful to God's plan and to God's vision for his life. He chose to be faithful to God's plan of salvation for humanity rather than a fleeting moment of pleasure. He chose to be an instrument of God's deliverance than a few pounds of gold and silver that he's going to leave behind anyway. Here's the truth. God's rewards are always better than the world's. Always. You can have God's word on it. God's rewards are always greater than the world's. God's rewards are always eternal and not temporal. Psalm 37:16 said, better is little of the righteous than the abundance of many a wicked. What choices do you make? What choices do you make? Are all of your choices focused on this life? Are all of your accumulations are here on earth? Are all of your choices having to do with playing it safe in this life and never take a risk for God? Are all of your choices having to do with fear of rejection and staying in your comfort zone? Are all of your choices having to do with this earthly life? Or are you storing up treasures in heaven? Jesus said, only in heaven the rust and the termites will not affect your treasure. And I'm going to tell you this story as I conclude. It's always been a great encouragement to me. I read it many years ago. There was this man from the Midwest. He and his wife served the Lord so faithfully for 40 solid years in Africa. He literally gave of himself completely and without reservation for Christ. And then he was coming home at the end of his ministry, at the end of his time, and he was on the boat from England to New York. On that same boat was President Wilson. He was returning from an overseas trip. And as they got to the New York harbor, there were crowds, hundreds, probably thousands of people welcoming the president back. Signs, welcome back, President Wilson. Music was playing, festivities. And as Mr. Morrison looked over, there was not a solitary person waiting for him to thank him for what he has done for Christ. Being a human being like all of us, he took it hard. He began to feel sorry for himself. And then he got on a train to head for Ohio. And as he was sitting there feeling, just not one person saying thank you, not one, he heard the voice of the Lord on the train. He said to him, "You're not home yet. You're not home yet." Father, we thank you that we're not home yet. And it's only when we get home, well, we're here, well done. And Father, I pray that you, in your mercy and in your grace, daily remind us that our citizenship is not here, that our home is yet to come. And that, Father, that is what life is all about. We thank you that this is a dress rehearsal and that we're on our way home. In Jesus' name, amen.
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11: Many Americans are surprised to learn that federal policies affecting funding for abortion providers can change year to year. 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
1: I think, therefore, I am. But again, ladies and gentlemen, understand this. Descartes was not doing all of this simply to prove to the world that René Descartes existed. What he was searching for was a starting point for the pathway to certainty, to the pathway to a truth that really matters for everybody. He was looking for a rational intellectual foundation for affirming not the existence of Descartes, but the existence of God.
2: What is real? Are we real? How can we know? Philosophers and storytellers have been arguing about that one for a while. Is there really any way we can know for sure? As Christians, we know that there is. Hello and welcome back to Renewing Your Mind. I'm glad you've joined us. We live in a vibrant, exciting world, but how do we know it's really there? Well, that's what we're going to look at in today's episode as we explore another message from Dr. R.C. Sproul's series, Think Like a Christian. How we perceive the world is important, not only for our own existence, but for our relationship with God. If the heavens really declare the glory of God, it's important for us to have confidence that the heavens are actually there. But how can we find that confidence? We'll get to that shortly. But before we do, a quick reminder to make sure you listen to the end of today's episode to find out how you can receive a lifetime of digital access to Dr. Sproul's entire 12-part series, along with a special edition Renewing Your Mind notebook. But now, here's Dr. Sproul.
1: We continue now with our brief study of the Christian and the mind. We've been looking at some of the foundational issues of knowledge that became almost the preoccupation of Christian thinkers and philosophers in the 17th century. And we've been looking specifically at the work of the French Jesuit mathematician René Descartes. And you recall that we made mention of his famous little slogan, cogito ergo sum, I think, therefore I am. And in our last session, I tried to give some background, introduction, for why a man of the intellectual magnitude of Descartes would spend so much time trying to prove his own existence. And we saw that in the light of the problems of the breakdown of authority, particularly in the church, in the 16th century, that the question in the 17th century was, how can I know if anything is true? How can I trust whatever knowledge I have received from my teachers, from the experts in various fields? And as I said, this became a time where careful scrutiny was given to the science of epistemology, which studies the question, how can I know anything? Now, Descartes, in light of the problem of skepticism that was confronting the church and the culture of his day, began his intellectual pilgrimage by declaring war on gratuitous assumptions. He said, I am going to doubt everything that I have ever learned. I am going to doubt everything that I can conceivably doubt. I'm not going to take anything for granted. Now, I think we will see, I hope we will see, that there still were a few things he took for granted that he didn't totally abandon. But the process was one of rigorous and systematic doubting. He looked at things like this. He said, how can I know for sure regarding anything that I observe with my eyes or hear with my ears or taste with my mouth? In other words, how can I be certain of anything that I perceive with my senses? Now, you know, in our day and age, there is a predilection in our culture to say, unless we perceive it with the senses, we can have no confidence in its truthfulness at all. We say, I want to see it, taste it, touch it, smell it, or so on. We want physical, tangible, sensible evidence to believe whatever it is that we believe. But what Descartes said was, I'm going to challenge my very ability to perceive. And he basically challenged this on two separate levels or planes. On the one hand, Descartes focused in on what we call the subject-object problem. You, as a living, breathing, thinking person, are a subject. And everything that exists outside of you could be called objects. You're looking at me, I'm an object of your knowledge. Even though in myself I am a subject, as I look at you, you're an object of my perception. This piece of chalk that I'm holding here is an object about which I'm now speaking. Now, the question in the old subject-object problem is this: how can I know for sure that the external world, the objective world, the world that exists outside of my own mind, really exists as I perceive it? Now, this is no small question. We're asking the question, how accurate is my perception of reality? Is everything the way it seems to be as I perceive it? Or is there some kind of built-in distortion that takes place in this transition between the external world and my mind? My ideas are in my mind. And my ideas about you are not gained by having a direct link-up between my mind and your mind. The only way I can get into your mind is if you choose to tell me something or reveal something about what's in your mind. And you do that in various ways. You may act it out, you may speak it, you may write it, but for me to get in touch with that, I have to use one or more of my five senses. I'd have to read with my eyes or hear with my ears, you see. Or if I were blind, I could read it with my fingers, with Braille. But some part of my body would have to be engaged in this communication process between us. You see, the body is your personal transition to the world around you. Your way of getting from your mind to the external world is your body. Now, that's something that was understood clearly by the writers of the sacred scriptures. You hear Peter, for example, saying, "We do not declare unto you cunningly devised myths or fables." That is, we're not writing fiction, stuff that we've made up out of our own speculative imagination. But what did he say? "But we declare to you that which we have seen with our eyes and have heard with our ears." Or we think of doubting Thomas after the resurrection, saying, "Unless I can put my hand into the wounds on his body, I will not believe." In a word, what Thomas was asking for was what we call today empirical verification. That is, proof or evidence that is founded on sense perception, on seeing, tasting, touching, hearing, and so on. So that the mind, according to this theory, should not adopt or embrace as true that which cannot be verified or proven by the five senses. Now, it's precisely at this point that Descartes sort of turns the tables because of this problem of the subject and object. What Descartes is really saying here, ladies and gentlemen, is that rather than sense perception being the highest form of proof and the preferred method of arriving at certainty, he was saying that it is an inferior way of getting at truth and a very dangerous basket if you put all your eggs in it. He was not decrying or denying the utility of sensation, but he was trying to show the limits of learning truth simply through what you see, taste, hear, touch, and so on. Because, again, of this problem, how do you know that when you are seeing something, your eyes aren't playing tricks on you? You know what a mirage is, where you think you see a pond of water, but there's no pond of water there. What is a hallucination? Hallucination we tend to understand as a distorted picture of reality. I've mentioned this before, that one of the fascinating debates earlier on in this century took place at Harvard when the crown prince or the high priest of the new drug movement, particularly LSD, Timothy Leary, was performing experiments in the psychology department with the use of so-called hallucinogenic drugs, like peyote and others. And it was found out that he was introducing a chemical substance called LSD into these experiments, and he got into big trouble. And so there was a court trial about this case, because it was against the law to be practicing this trade with the use of hallucinogenic drugs. And a hallucinogen is something that distorts the mind's perception of reality. So they hauled Timothy Leary into court in Boston. And for his defense, he more or less invented, or at least popularized, a word that became overnight an integral part of the pop vocabulary of America. It was the word psychedelic. Remember that? The defense Leary put on was this. He said that under the influence of this drug, mind-altering, chemically-altering drug, LSD, that what happens is not that the mind's apprehension of reality is distorted, as is in the case of an hallucinogenic drug, but rather the mind is now enhanced. In other words, in simple terms, what he was saying is LSD gives you a more accurate picture of what's actually out there than you have without the benefit of LSD. And he had artists and musicians and people parading to the witness stand, an artist saying, wow, when I was tripping out on LSD, I was seeing blends and harmonies and hues and tints of color that I'd never been able to perceive with such acuity as I did when I was under this drug. Or musicians saying, wow, my sense of harmony was raised to a whole new dimension when I was under LSD. But what we're interested here from an epistemological perspective is this. Who can prove Leary wrong? How do you know that reality is as you perceive it? We do know, for example, that there are built-in limits to our sense perception. I tell the story of when I was a little boy and my dad got me a dog, and my mother sent me to the hardware store to buy a doggy whistle. And I paid for this doggy whistle, and I took it home, and I blew it. It didn't work. So I went back to the store, and I told this owner, I said, I bought this doggy whistle. It doesn't work. He said, what do you mean it doesn't work? I said, well, listen, I blow into it, nothing. He said, wait a minute. He said, don't you understand that this dog whistle makes a sound at such a high frequency that your ear doesn't hear it, but your dog will hear it. Go home and blow it a few times, see what your dog does. So I went home and blew it a few times. Sure enough, here comes the dog. So that was my first little scientific experiment with understanding that some animals have far more developed and more acute senses of what's going on around them than we do. We know that there are animals who have a far more advanced olfactory sense than we do. That is, they can detect, they can track, just on the basis of smell, things that are miles away. We know the radar units of the bat, and so on. We're all familiar with that. So why do we make the assumption that reality really exists as we perceive it? You know, this is what provoked the question in the 18th century. If a tree falls in the forest and there's no one there to hear it, was there any sound? And Bishop Berkeley's essay at Poughkeepsie, that to be is to be perceived, was an advance in this issue. And it's what provoked the 20th century question, as I've mentioned before. If a man speaks in the woods and there's no woman there to hear him, is he still wrong? But in any case, you get the idea here that if I look at the audience that is in front of me today and I'm trying to figure out how tall a man is who's sitting in the back row, who's a retired Chicago policeman, and he's sitting there and I just look at him and eyeball him, and if I try to use my thumb as a gauge, if I hold my arm out in front of me and close one eye and hold my thumb over this man's body, I can cover his entire body with the thumbnail of my right hand. So I said, okay, I know what I'll call that policeman, Tom Thumb, because he's no bigger than my thumb. Now, what's wrong with this equation here? It's from this distance that I am removed from him, and if I put a small object in front of my eye, that small object will obscure my entire sight of that man, and it would be a ludicrous inference to conclude that he's no bigger than the nail on my thumb. But you see, we have learned through the experience of daily life to make those adjustments of depth perception and the like. But Descartes is saying, how do you know that this isn't all one big distortion? How do you know that the lunatic in the insane asylum isn't having the accurate perception and we're the ones that aren't perceiving reality truthfully? Or, he says, suppose somebody else gets into the mix. One thing that Protestantism and Roman Catholicism both believed in was the devil. And he said, how do you know that what you think you are seeing or think you are hearing isn't a trick conjured up by the devil? And he would point to such things as the appearance of the witch of Endor in the Old Testament, who conjured up Samuel for Saul. And was that a fake? Or did the devil really have the ability to produce Samuel? Or was it an illusion? How do you know? And so he considered the possibility of Satan as being the great deceiver who went about causing people to come to a distorted knowledge of the truth. And so what I'm saying is that he went through this rigorous process, doubting everything that he could possibly doubt. Authorities disagree, so he can't appeal to authorities. How could he know anything for certain? Well, he boiled it down to this. He said, well, there's one thing I cannot doubt without affirming at the same time that I'm doubting. And that is, I cannot doubt that I am doubting. Because in order to doubt that I'm doubting requires that I do what? That I doubt that I'm doubting. So that if I doubt that I'm doubting, I most certainly am doubting. And if I doubt it, I'm proving it. Do you see that? And he said, okay, so one thing I know for sure is that I'm doubting. But if I know that for sure, I know something else. That in order to doubt, doubt itself is some kind of thinking. It requires consciousness. It's not just a tingle in my toe, but it is a negative affirmation or denial in my head, in my thinking. So, if I'm doubting, I must be thinking. Well, maybe I can doubt that I'm thinking, but in order to doubt that I'm thinking, I think, I must think that I'm not thinking. So even if I think that I'm not thinking, what am I doing? I'm thinking. So no matter how I come at this, I can't escape the indubitable truth that I'm thinking. And thought must have a thinker. And so he says, if I'm doubting, I'm thinking. If I'm thinking, I'm being. If I'm thinking, I am. Now I know that I'm thinking. Cogito, I think. Therefore, I am. But again, ladies and gentlemen, understand this, as we'll look at more in the next time. Descartes was not doing all of this simply to prove to the world that René Descartes existed. What he was searching for was a starting point for the pathway to certainty, to the pathway to a truth that really matters for everybody. He was looking for a rational intellectual foundation for affirming not the existence of Descartes, but the existence of God. Now again, why would we go through so many intellectual gymnastics to come to something, a conclusion that most of us just take uncritically and automatically as a given of our experience? Even the great Immanuel Kant did not try to prove the existence of the self. He said that this is the transcendental apperception of the ego. You can't perceive yourself as a self. You can't see yourself, your innermost self, or taste, or, you know, but you cannot deny it. It's so integral to your own consciousness. And so what we're saying here, as Descartes was trying to indicate, is that all thinking begins with consciousness. And so from the Christian perspective, we have to ask, how does our consciousness include and relate not only the consciousness we have of ourselves, but how does the consciousness of ourself relate to our consciousness of God? And that's one of the most important questions a Christian will ever struggle with. And that's what we'll be looking at in the days to come.
2: We have been made in the image of God. We don't exist because we think, but because God made us. We are because He is. That's the confidence the world so desperately seeks. We know we are, and we know the world is, because all of this was created by God. We're nearing the end of a brief time with Dr. Sproul's series, but there's still plenty to hear if you'd like to dig deeper. 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
1: Peter said, "We don't declare to you cunningly devised myths or fables that somebody could just simply weave out of their own speculative imagination. But we declare to you those things that we have seen with our eyes and heard with our ears." In other words, the Bible records narrative after narrative after narrative that makes assertions about what people actually see or observe. That is, the resurrection of Jesus is not presented to us in the New Testament as a construction of fiction or as a theoretical abstract possibility, but the claim of the biblical writers is that there were an abundance of eyewitnesses who testified to seeing Jesus die and 3 days later seeing him come back from the grave. So that much of the testimony of the scriptures rests upon empirical observation. But beyond that, we have to say if something is observed in nature or in the external perceivable world, the obvious question that we're going to ask regarding that information that we get through the senses, the obvious question is, so what? What is the significance of all of this? What is the meaning of all of this? And that's where the mind is now actively engaged in trying to understand the import of the data that we are getting.
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5: 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Getting lost, going to a place you have driven to for years. Showing up for appointments on the wrong day. Going to the bank every day to check on your account, missing utility payments, falling for scams. These are just a few of the things you may see that could be cause for concern. There is typically a pattern of these things happening, not just one isolated incident. The problem is that the person experiencing these things may not be able to see or recognize what is happening. They appear to be in denial, but it could be anosognosia. The brain has changed and they lack insight, but it's not their fault. There's a medical cause. They don't think they forgot what you said. They accuse you of telling them. What do you do? It's time for a new dance. You can start with the primary care physician. Even if the doctor does not have a signed release allowing them to talk to you, you can write a letter or send an email to enlighten the doctor about the rest of the story. Be aware, keep safety in mind. Did I say something today that got your attention? I'm Donna True, and I can be reached at 772-223-7800, Council on Aging of Martin County at the Kane Center. That's 772-223-7800.

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2: Let's pray. Father, thank you so much that we have a 53rd chapter of Isaiah. Not that just we have it written, but that we have the reality of the person who was wounded for our transgressions and bruised for our iniquities. Lord, open our eyes now as we study this chapter. Let the impact come to us, we pray in Jesus' name. Amen. Isaiah chapter 53. Who hath believed our report? To whom is the arm of the Lord revealed? For he shall grow up before him as a tender plant and as a root out of a dry ground. He hath no form out of a dry, nor comeliness. And when we shall see him, there's just no beauty that we should desire him. He is despised and rejected of men, a man of sorrows and acquainted with grief. And we hid, as it were, our faces from him. He was despised, and we esteemed him not. Ah, surely he hath borne our griefs, carried our sorrows, yet we did esteem him, stricken, smitten of God, and afflicted. But he was wounded for our transgressions. He was bruised for our iniquities. The chastisement of our peace was upon him, and with his stripes we are healed. All we like sheep have gone astray. We've turned everyone to his own way, and the Lord hath laid on him the iniquity of us all. He was oppressed, he was afflicted, yet he opened not his mouth. He's brought as a lamb to the slaughter, as a sheep before her shearers is dumb, so he openeth not his mouth. He was taken from prison and from judgment. Who shall declare his generation? He was cut off out of the land of the living. For the transgression of my people was he stricken. And he made his grave with the wicked and with the rich in his death, because he'd done no violence, neither was there any deceit in his mouth. Yet it pleased the Lord to bruise him. He hath put him to grief. When thou shalt make his soul an offering for sin, he shall see his seed. He shall prolong his days, and the pleasure of the Lord shall prosper in his hand. He shall see of the travail of his soul and shall be satisfied. By his knowledge shall my righteous servant justify many. He shall bear their iniquities. Therefore will I divide him a portion with the great, and he shall divide the spoil with the strong. Because he hath poured out his soul unto death, and he was numbered with the transgressors. He bare the sin of many and made intercession for the transgressors. We are studying today the sixth verse of this chapter, this wonderful chapter. In our study, in our last study, we saw the continuation of the shocking discovery expressed in the Hebrew word Aven in verse 4, translated surely. Surely Christ has borne our griefs. And we saw how this surprising Aven was really expressing, we had no idea of the discovery that was made and stated in verse 5, but he was wounded for our transgressions. But when we look at verses 4 and 5 together, a question is raised. And the question is really from verse 4, so what were all those griefs and those sorrows all about that were ours that Christ bore and he carried? What were the sorrows for? What were the griefs for that Christ bore and carried? And this question continues in verse 5. And when the question is posed, so what were all those transgressions and iniquities that were ours that Christ was wounded for, that Christ was bruised for? These are the questions that are now on the table as we turn to verse 6. And we can see it was all about our going astray from God. It was all about our choosing our own way of life. We thought Well, that was no big deal that we wandered away from God. That was nothing that we chose to live our life instead of God's way, our way. That was no grand thing that we chose to follow Frank Sinatra's advice. I did it my way. That's what we thought. No big deal. But we learn in verse 6 is that wandering away from God, our going our own way in life, was a big deal. It was a big deal, a really big deal. It was such a big deal that to heal us from that took verse 6, and the Lord hath laid on him the iniquity of us all. Now, we saw how Isaiah 53 is one grand prophecy of what will happen in the future to the Jewish people. It is the Jewish people who are behind these terms, we, us, our, of this chapter, Isaiah 53. And what we have in verse 6 is the confession of the Jewish people, where the Jewish people finally confess with their mouth their dirty, rotten sins. And the confession is, in verse 6, all we like sheep have gone astray. We've turned everyone to his own way. Again, I don't want you to hear that this is a confession of the Jewish people, and for you just to turn off and say, I'm not Jewish, and therefore this doesn't apply to me. I don't want you to say that. I don't want you to say, this is a prophecy of the Jewish people, it doesn't apply to me here and now. God is using the Jewish people to represent all mankind, because the Jews are just like everybody else, only more so. They just come on a little stronger. Now, we see the sincerity and the deep sorrow of a confession. When we see the Jewish people here speaking for all men and repenting and saying, I feel so stupid. I feel so dumb. I feel so wayward. I have to find an animal that really can represent me in my stupidity and my dumbness and waywardness. And finally, they say, ah, I found the perfect animal to represent me, a sheep. A dumb, stupid sheep. And they confess, all we like sheep have gone astray. Man is like a sheep without a shepherd. Without a shepherd, sheep scatter. They go their own way. Sheep scatter right into the wolf. They go right to the danger that they get themselves destroyed. For 10 years, we lived in Lakeside with our animals as Scantabodies. And we had goats and we had sheep. And there's a big difference between them. I have watched sheep get so frightened that they have fallen in their pen on the floor and died of fright. They're so stupid. But anyways, that reminds me of when we lived at the base in Lakeside on Willow Road, 3 miles down the dirt roadside. And we lived at the base of El Capitan Mountain in Lakeside. And we lived there with all the Scantabodies animals, all 300 of them, goats and sheep, all there in Lakeside. I'm from Los Angeles. I thought tomatoes grew on trees, or they grew in the produce department at the grocery store, but I had no idea about these kind of things. And so we went out to go buy some property for this, to start this business. I bought the worst property you could possibly imagine. I had a slope like this. It was all rocks. The animals said, that looks great. I found out it wasn't so great for humans, but it was great for them. Anyway. And we built fences. We were as dumb as sheep, actually. But anyway, we built fences that went up the mountainside and all kinds of crazy things. Sometimes we lost a goat. Sometimes we lost a sheep. Sometimes those animals would get out of our pens and the animal would immediately take those rocks and just jump from rock to rock and run up the mountain. And there was no way we were going to catch that animal. We lost it. What surprised us was that from time to time, we'd see our goats way up there on El Capitan Mountain, and they were there, but we never would see a sheep. We never would see a sheep who got away from us. Why? Sheep run right into danger. Sheep panic. They run right to the coyotes or wolves or whatever. And the confession of man in this verse is, all we like sheep have gone astray. That means that man leaves God and runs right into danger, just like it says in Ezekiel 34:5, they were scattered because there's no shepherd, and they became meat to all the beasts of the field when they were scattered. That's Ezekiel 34:5. And what really was interesting to us back there in Lakeside was that after our goats got loose and they ran up El Cap Mountain, sometimes, more than once, we found one of our goats come back and just

We never had a sheep return to us. We never saw it again. Once that sheep broke loose, we never had a single one come back like some of those goats did as the sheep just, they got killed. So in verse 6, man does not say, all we like goats have gone astray. No, we are all like sheep because sheep never return by themselves. Sheep need a shepherd to bring them back in. I remember one time when we lost a whole bunch of goats, they ran away and Barona Indian Reservation. And I spent 2 days out there tracking, trying to find them and so forth. And I never found them. But verse 6 says that we like sheep, which means that we never return sheep selves. We need the good shepherd, Jesus Christ, to bring us back home to God. That's a great hymn that says, Christ brought us home to God. And this is Jesus Christ. He brings us home to God, which is why Jesus said about himself in Matthew 18:12, he says, how think ye if a man have 100 sheep and one of them be gone astray? Doth he not leave the 99 and goeth into the mountains and seeketh that which is gone astray? And the shepherd leaves. And he goes into the mountain to seek the sheep that have gone astray. That's what I was telling you when I walked all around those mountains in Barona trying to find our goats. Later to find out, this was before the casino, later to find out that the Indians thought it was a great idea to use them for target practice. But anyway, the shepherd leaves and goes into the mountain to seek the sheep that have gone astray. Because we like sheep, we go astray. We will not return to God on our own. It takes Christ to bring us back to God. We're like the silly sheep. We stupidly alienated ourselves from God. We foolishly loved darkness rather than light. We wandered in the crooked ways. We followed the ways that lead to destruction. Just as it says in 1 Peter 2:25, for you were as sheep going astray. Without a shepherd, sheep walk right into danger. In ourselves, we walk right into danger. But in Christ, we are brought to safety. As a matter of fact, this verse that we're looking at here is drawing parallels for us, parallels for us. In ourselves, we go right into danger. In Christ, he gathers us up and brings us back together to safety. In ourselves, we scatter and wander away from God. Versus in Christ, he gathers us up and brings us back together to God. In ourselves, we scatter, living our lives based on what we decide, versus in Christ, he gathers us up and brings us back together to live our lives based on what he decides. In ourselves, we scatter and we do what makes God angry, versus in Christ, he gathers us up and brings us back to pleasing God. The picture we have in verse 6 is one of returning to God. And that's why the word return is used as a commentary on this verse in that 1 Peter 2:24-25 passage. 1 Peter 2:24-25 says, who his own self bare our sins in his own body on the tree, that we, being dead to sins, should live unto righteousness, by whose stripes you were healed. For you were as sheep going astray, but are now returned unto the shepherd and bishop of your souls. So what verse 6 is saying is that we're all like sheep. We need a shepherd. And with no shepherd, we wander according to our own decisions. It's okay to be a sheep as long as we have a shepherd who will, Numbers 27:17, which may go out before them, may go in before them, which may lead them out, which may bring them in, that the congregation of the Lord be not as sheep which have no shepherd. Sheep that have no shepherd scatter. 1 Kings 22:17. He said, I saw all Israel scattered upon the hills as sheep that have not a shepherd. This is what troubled Jesus so much. When he saw people, there is one word that troubled Jesus when he saw people, and it was the word scattered. Scattered. That's what motivated Jesus to teach with no shepherd. Because they were scattered, Matthew 9:36, when he saw the multitudes, he was moved with compassion on them because they fainted and were scattered abroad as sheep having no shepherd. So this statement that we have here, all we like sheep, it causes us to stop. It causes us to think of the severity of our problem. There's nothing
that could be more

0: strikingly represent the condition of ourselves in verse 6. We had wandered from God. We were following our own paths. We were pursuing our own pleasures. We were without a protector, and we were exposed on every hand to danger. Now we're told what we did when we went away from God in verse 6. We have turned everyone to his own way. Verse 6 is all about independent decisions, independence that each one of us have made. God set a choice between us. He set a choice that we have to choose between. He set a choice in front of us. And the choice is Deuteronomy 30, verse 19. Deuteronomy 30, verse 19. God says, I call heaven and earth to record this day against you, that I have set before you life and death, blessing and cursing. Therefore, choose life, that both thou and thy seed may live. When God set that choice before us, God called it in Deuteronomy 30, verse 19. Deuteronomy 30, verse 19. Set before you life and death. And so after God set this choice before us, God said to us, I'm going to give you my strong recommendation. Choose life. God urged us to use our ability to choose life. This is the Bible teaching against Calvinism, because God commanded every person in Deuteronomy 30, verse 19, to choose life. If God had not given every person the complete ability to choose life, then God never would have commanded every person to choose life. Calvinism wrongly teaches that God did not give to every person the free ability to choose life. Calvinism wrongly teaches that God only gave that the elect the free ability to choose life. And if that were true, then God would never would be urging everyone to choose life if everyone could not choose life. When verse 6 says, we have turned everyone to his own way, that sets verse 6 all about individual choice. That means verse 6 is saying each person alone made his own choice, and no one can say the devil made me do it. And no one can say Calvinism made me do it, because I was not part of the elect. Verse 6 is saying that each person alone makes his own choice, and that each person alone will have to bear the responsibility for his own choice, because he had the ability to choose life instead of death. Verse 6 is saying that each person made his own choice to leave God and to go out from God unprotected. That language in verse 6 of all we like sheep have gone astray is the language of breaking a marriage vow. That's the language that's used to describe adultery in Numbers 5:12. Speak unto the children of Israel and say unto them, if any man's wife go aside and commit a trespass against him, and a man lie carnally with her, and it be hid from the eyes of her husband to be kept close, and she be defiled, there be no witness against her, neither should be taken with the manner. When a wife goes and commits adultery with another man, it is called in that Numbers 5:12, wife go aside, wife go astray. Going astray in verse 6 is adultery talk. So that's what happens when a person like a sheep goes astray. The bond is broken between that person and God. Just like a spouse goes south and breaks the marriage bond in adultery, going away from God is spiritual adultery, where a vital bond is broken. Sin is a lonely expedition away from God, where each person pursues his own and makes his own plans in life and sets as his first priority to do what's going to make him feel good. The words of verse 6, everyone turns his own way, is a strong statement of individuality, where each person makes his own decision, his own choice to leave God. When a person comes to Jesus Christ, there is that same strong individuality of his choice. When a person decides to throw down the weapons of his rebellion against God, against Christ, and surrenders his life to Christ, it's all about the individuality of his own personal choice. There's no group choice. There's no group choice involved in that decision. It's all about one by one, which is the term that God uses, one by one, in Isaiah 27:12. You shall be gathered one by one, O you children of Israel. when a person makes his own individual choice to reverse his individual choice of verse 6 to turn his own way in life, then Christ unites that individual who made his own personal choice to be linked to Christ. And Christ links that person with others who also made their own personal choice to be linked to Christ. That's what the true church is. The group of persons, the church is a group of persons who have each made their own personal choices to be linked to Christ and are then linked to each other. That's the church. Each person has linked themselves individually to Christ, and Christ has linked those persons to each other. That's the true church. To describe the church in any other terms than this biblical definition of individuals who are linked to Christ and therefore linked as a group to each other, any other description of the church destroys the Bible's definition of a church. That's why it's so wrong to talk about a Baptist church. It's so wrong to talk about a Presbyterian church. It's so wrong to talk about a local church, because these terms destroy the Bible's definition of church. As far as God is concerned, the Bible's clear. There's no such thing as a Baptist church. There's no such thing as a Presbyterian church. There's no such thing as a local church. The Bible only talks about the church as persons who have individually linked themselves to Christ, and because of that, they're linked to each other as a group, and that group is the church. The Bible's definition of a local church are those individuals which in a local radius are linked individually to Christ and as a group to each other. And those individuals may be going to a place called Baptist. They may be going to a place called Pentecostal. They may be going to a place called Presbyterian. But from a biblical definition, those individuals within those places have individually linked themselves to Christ and are linked to each other. That is the local church. The language in verse 6, "we have turned everyone to his own way," describes selfishness. That's selfishness. Verse 6 is telling us that sin is selfish. It's selfish to only live for pleasures. It's selfish to only live to make self happy. Sin makes a person selfish. Sin makes a person to be antisocial. To be so selfish is antisocial. Sin destroys any sense of community. When a person turns from sin to Christ, that person now only lives to make Christ happy. And the choice to follow Christ makes a person social. It makes a person make a choice for community. Now, the words in verse 6, "everyone to his own way," specifically these words, "his own way," that's telling us how each one of us made our own choice as to which sin we would follow. For some, it was drugs. That reminds me of last Thursday when I was on a boat and I was being pulled off the boat ramp. I was in the marina in Laredo, and just on the trailer, and I was just sitting there, and one of the drug addicts, kind of a friend, came up to me and he says, "Give me 200 pesos. It's about $12. And I knew it was for drugs. And I said, "For what do you need the 200 pesos? I said, "Por qué?" You know, for what? "Por qué?" And he responded, "Por favor." He says, "For a favor, give me 200 pesos, you know." Everyone has their own sins. For some, it might be drugs. For others, it might be lusting after another, a woman. For others, it might be angry thoughts. The devil is a tailor. He will custom fit your sin clothes to fit every person. But just like a tailor, he presents it, and each person has to make the decision. I'm going to put that on. And that's what's meant in verse 6, "everyone to his own way." Now we see what God did. So far, verse 6 describes a pretty horrible situation of individuals choosing to leave God, go away from God into the world, unprotected and vulnerable. That reminds me of the interview that Larry King had with Ruth Graham Lott, the daughter of Billy Graham. And Larry King asked her, "So where was God on 9/11 when the terrorists brought down the World Trade Center and killed thousands?"
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4: Would people drive a car 100,000 miles with no oil change? Of course not. However, that is what we do to our bodies. 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

0: Good morning. We want to welcome you today to God's Got It. We're so glad that you're joining us. I am Rachel.
1: And I'm Alexa.
0: We hope that you will be encouraged today and that you will walk away from this moment and say, wow, God's got it.
1: That's right. Our hope is that you walk away no matter what season of life you're in with your heart lifted and the knowing that God already has got it.
0: So good to have you all with us today.
1: Good morning.
0: And we have Rachel,
1: Alexa,
0: and Toddy. Yes.
2: Good morning.
0: We're going to have to get you on our...
1: That's what I was thinking.
0: Beginning our entrance, right? Our promo. Yes. Something. Whatever you call it. Intro. There it is.
1: We need your representative.
0: Yes. So, yeah. So last week, was it last week? Yes. We got an email. And it says, I'm going to read it to you. Dear WCNO, I want to sincerely thank you for the lessons on God's Got This. Life can be very difficult, and hearing the three ladies share their understanding of the subject has been incredibly helpful. I have been sharing these teachings with the women in my Sunday school class as well. It's wonderful how you balance both the spiritual and the human aspects of teaching. God is amazing, and His timing is perfect. On behalf of myself and the ladies in my class, thank you for the love and wisdom you have shared to help us navigate life. Praise the Lord. Warm regards, Michelle. Isn't that great?
1: Wow. Yes.
0: That's wonderful. Thank you so much, Jesus, again.
1: Thank you, Michelle. Yeah.
2: We'd like to hear from all of you.
0: That's right.
2: Send us the email.
0: Right. Mm-hmm. To just WCNO at WCNO.com.
1: That's right.
0: And that will get it right to where it needs to be.
2: Yes.
0: And then we'll get it. Right.
2: And you could also send us your ideas, what you'd like for us to talk about at the same time.
0: Sure.
2: We'd love to hear.
0: If there's a subject you want to hear, that's a great. Yeah. That's great, Toddy. Thanks for sharing that.
2: Yeah.
1: Mm-hmm. If you're struggling with something specific, we'd love to have a conversation about it.
0: Yes. Yeah. For real. Mm-hmm. And we really enjoy these times getting together and being able to just talk from our heart.
2: Yes.
0: And you know, from the heart, all kinds of things come out, right?
1: Thank you, Jesus.
2: Especially with us.
0: Yes.
1: I was saying this would be shorter if these guys didn't talk so much. Maybe it's my fault too, a little bit.
0: No, just kidding. So we're going to be talking about renewing the mind today. And I looked up the definition of renew. And it says it means to make new again. Don't you like that?
1: Mm-hmm.
0: Or restore to a former or a better state. Transform the heart or the mind through God's power. Thank you, Lord.
2: Yes.
1: Thank you, Jesus.
0: Right?
1: Mm-hmm. Make
0: so
1: new again
0: make new
1: through
0: again.
1: Power of God.
0: Don't you like
1: That's
0: that?
1: Good news.
0: Make new again.
1: Man.
0: And then restore. I like that word, restore.
1: Oh, I like that too.
2: So it's not just thinking positive.
0: Right.
1: No.
0: Oh, no.
1: Right. It's good.
0: Yeah.
1: Yes.
0: Means more than that. Yes. Way more than that, what's right?
1: Yeah, it's really good. I want to talk about that too. I want you to go further with that. What's the difference?
2: Well, what was the guy? There used to be a man on radio, and he'd say, the power of positive thinking.
1: Is it Norman Vincent Peale?
2: Yeah, that was him. I used to like the way he talked. I thought it was. But you're not facing reality when you're positive thinking. You're just putting a mask on.
1: Sure.
2: So to renew your mind is totally different, a different thing totally, because you're totally dedicating your whole self to Jesus to change your whole attitude of mind, will, and emotions, everything about you. Present your body a living sacrifice. That's what Romans 12, 1 through 3 says. Mm-hmm. You want me to go on with that?
1: Yes. Yeah, read that. Go ahead.
2: Okay. I'm going to read it out of the Amplified, but I also will be adding some of my points in there too, because it says, therefore, I urge you, brothers and sisters, by the mercy of God, to present your body, that means everything, dedicate all of yourself as a living sacrifice, holy and well-pleasing to God, which is your intelligent act of worship. When we give our whole body, soul, mind, everything to God, we're doing it as an act of worship. We're not just saying, okay, God, take it, do it, because I've done that before.
1: Mm-hmm.
2: Okay, I don't like this attitude. Just take it, God. If you take it, I don't have to mess with it. But that's not an act of worship.
1: Mm.
2: He wants us to worship by giving him all of us. And don't be conformed to the world any longer with its superficial values and customs. Mm. And boy, is that a big one. We could stop there for an hour. But be transformed and changed as you mature spiritually by renewing your mind, focusing on God's values and ethical attitudes, not just what the power of positive thinking thinks in you at that time, so that you may prove for yourself what is the will of God, that which is good and acceptable and perfect in His plan and purpose, not our plans, His plan. Mm-hmm. And I don't think we get that unless we get into worship and really worship Him and let Him talk to us through the Holy Spirit at the, what He wants us to do about that.
0: Because it says men have a lot of plans.
3: Good.
0: But God's the one that directs us.
3: Mm-hmm.
0: So we can have any plan we want, but we want God's plan.
2: Yeah.
0: And that's pretty much what that's saying, right? Yeah. What was the scripture?
2: Romans 12, 1 through 3.
0: Okay.
3: That's really good.
0: That's what I had. That was my first scripture. That's great. That's good. I was
1: she
0: like, wait
1: stole
0: a minute.
1: That.
2: That was the Amplified.
0: That's good.
2: Yeah.
0: That's a good one.
2: Mm-hmm.
1: I wrote on this saying here. It says, positive thinking tries to change how you feel about reality, but renewing your mind is determining to understand the reality through the truth that we can only get through God.
0: Mm-hmm.
1: So there's a difference with trying to look, and the example would be, going through a hard time and maybe trying to rally by saying, I can do this. I've got this.
0: Mm-hmm.
1: Well, that works a little while until you get bopped and you fall back down and realize maybe you didn't have all of what you thought you had. But the transformation of your mind would say something like, I can do this because of whose I am and because of who He is, and His strength is working in me. Mm. So it's different than just rallying your own positive. What does the word say about this? What's the real truth?
0: Mm-hmm.
1: Because if you know that, then you have a foundation you can stand up on.
0: Right.
1: That's not based on you.
2: Yeah.
1: Because if it's about us, I don't know about you, but I can shock myself with how much I need Jesus. So I need my mind and my stability to be based on Him.
0: Well, if it's about us, if we're not really in line with what God wants.
1: Mm-hmm.
0: And I like what Toddie said when we were doing couple weeks ago, it's not about you.
1: I know, that stuck with me. It's not about you.
0: I was like, okay. No, but.
2: Well, 2 Corinthians 10:5 says, bring every thought.
0: Every thought.
2: So when you're renewing your mind, you're bringing every thought captive to the purpose of what God has for us, to the obedience of Christ.
0: Mm-hmm. And I saw it said, saturate yourself.
2: Yes.
0: With God's word.
2: Yeah.
0: So if you're really wanting to change the way you're thinking and to renew your mind and to reestablish what God has for you, you got to saturate yourself in the Word. And it's kind of like bathing your mind, right?
1: Right.
0: Because I was saying about that study a few weeks ago about the girl that said, it is so beneficial to write the scriptures.
1: That's good.
0: So if you're trying to renew your mind, you could write down every scripture you can find about renewing your mind. And there's something about writing it. It starts to get really
2: inside
0: mm-hmm. and you're kind of speaking to your spirit as you're doing it. And that's one way of saturating yourself.
2: Mm-hmm.
0: And it's the best tool.
2: It's not a quick prayer.
0: Right. Yes.
2: Can't just say, okay, like we do sometimes.
1: My quick prayer might be a good place to start, but it's just not the end. You know, sometimes we have to cry out to Him and just say, God, I need you here.
0: Right.
1: But then He'll, you know, we have to keep going back to Him until our hearts are well, right. Until it's well with us.
0: Let the Holy Spirit work, do the work. And
2: sometimes you don't even know that's what's happening, that you're doing it in a quick prayer, because you're in the moment and you feel the pain. But you have to think about it throughout.
1: That's right. Mm-hmm. Not just in the moment of desperation,
2: right.
1: But then again, when you're sober, sober-minded.
0: Sober-minded. No,
1: but, you know, sometimes in our frenzy, it would be lack of sobriety. We feel literally like we're not thinking straight.
2: Right.
1: And we have to, once we get through that and we're breathing again, we have to choose Him again. A little like Israel, they would, right? They would, when they needed Him, they would cry out to Him.
0: Right.
1: But then when they were okay, they would forget Him.
0: They had their idols and their...
1: It was a pattern for them. But to really renew your mind, you're choosing Him in the good times and the bad.
0: Right.
1: And sometimes I believe actually the good times when we choose Him is preparation for
2: the rest of our lives. And it takes as long as it takes.
1: That's right.
0: Mm-hmm.
2: It's not a quick process. I don't believe. I don't believe that you can just renew your mind in a minute.
3: Oh, no.
2: I think it's a process.
3: Brainwashing. Brainwash takes some time.
2: So you can't just give up.
0: Brainwashing
2: word. That's a lot of people give up renewing their mind.
0: Well, that's true. Because they want the little second fix, 2 seconds here, 2 seconds there. Well, God, you already know what I want. So, no, he wants to hear from you.
2: Yes.
0: And say, look, today I am dealing with, and this is what's happening, and I'm struggling. It's okay to say I'm struggling. Mm-hmm. Have you ever had just every moment something is happening? Mm-hmm. Well, that's the way last night and tonight, this morning was. Just like boom, boom, boom, boom, boom, boom, boom. And then we got the call that a dear friend or the message that is fighting lung cancer, it's gone to his brain. Well, that just like knocked my feet out from under me. Just like, boom, like somebody just hit me, and you ever just feel yourself like, ugh.
2: Yeah.
0: So, but God's got that too.
2: Right.
0: God's got him. He's a believer, loves to write music. And, we have to give those things to the Lord. So back on our topic. Did you do 2 Corinthians?
3: I have it written down here if you want me to read it.
0: 2 Corinthians 10.
2: I was just referring to it.
0: Oh, you were just, okay, yes.
2: Go ahead and read it.
3: I have the first half. It's right before it says to take every thought captive. It says in 2 Corinthians 10:4, it says, "For the weapons of our warfare are not carnal, but they are mighty in God for the pulling down of strongholds." Mm. Somebody told me, when you do one thing and you sin and you go, dang it, and you stand back up and you cough and you okay, and it's not something you revisit, that's a one-time sin. But a stronghold is something that holds you to a pattern.
0: Captive.
3: Right? Mm-hmm. So we can pull down strongholds, casting down...
0: Arguments.
3: Sorry. I'm reading my own handwriting,
0: that's
3: guys.
0: Okay.
3: Okay. And every high thing that exalts itself up against the knowledge of God, bringing it into captivity and to the obedience of Christ.
0: Every thought.
3: And then to bring every thought. I love the lead up to bring every thought captive, because we're talking about a power. We have a power powerhouse behind us in this journey. Mm-hmm. We're not supposed to do this. We're not. There's a big trendy word right now that's manifesting. We're not just thinking of something until it comes to be.
0: Right.
3: Right.
0: Right.
3: Though there are some biblical ideas of that, to set your mind on things above and to determine to take every thought captive and only think what he has for us to think. But we have this mighty force behind us. Mm. And in Mark 11:23-24, it says, if you speak to the mountain and you believe it, you'll see that mountain move.
0: Yes.
3: And that's the kind of power that we're dealing with. And so if you're struggling with a thought pattern or maybe a stronghold of a lie, the good news is you're not by yourself. You don't have to do the fixing of this by yourself. Mm-hmm. He's set up to come to your rescue.
0: I think, too, that comes to faith.
3: Mm-hmm.
0: Because everything that's happening to us, God's trying to build our faith. And the stronger we get with the building blocks of getting our faith stronger, God can do more. And then the renewing of your mind, I think it will become easier. I mean, it seems like to me anyway. But bringing down those strongholds and saying no.
3: Yes.
0: Sometimes I have to talk to myself.
2: Me too.
0: No. In the name of Jesus, that thought will go.
3: You're right.
0: I will not entertain that. No. In the name of Jesus, I will not think like that. Even self-doubt and putting yourself down thinking about negative things that people said to you or anything like that.
3: Right.
0: And it says to think on the good things. Mm-hmm. So if we're thinking on the good things, and I've noticed, if those things start happening, praise the Lord. Just start praising the Lord. One time I was like, Lord, I'm just asking you and asking you and asking you all the time. I said, I just want to praise you. I just want to praise you and say, okay, look it. Lord, I thank you. I praise you. I praise you. You're renewing me. You're making me who you want me to be. I will continue to praise you even when the devil's trying to trip us up. I think praise really scares the devil. I really, really do. Mm-hmm. He's our enemy. And that's his job. to discourage, to make us feel that we are not good enough, that we cannot achieve what God wants for us. And thank the Lord. Thank the Lord we have the Holy Spirit and we have God. And we can run to him and say, hey, look it, I have had it. I can't, I can't do this by myself. No. And he wants us to come to that before we get to that desperation point.
3: Amen.
2: A lot of times it helps if we write things down. That's why journaling is so important. Mm. But if we write them, then we can go back and say, oh, Lord, look, I feel better in this area now. You've helped me and helped me to think on joyful and peaceful things and patience.
0: And patience.
2: And you helped me to be kind to this person that was mean and nasty to me. So we can be thankful at the same time, which is also part of renewing your mind, to be thankful what he's already done. By his mercy, he's allowing us each day to learn.
0: Yes. That's good.
2: My husband used to say, at least I won't have to spend 1,000 years learning it when I get to heaven.
0: Hey, when we get to heaven, home free. We made it, right?
3: That's right.
0: Well, we're going to be taking a little break here in a little while. It seems like it goes fast when we start talking, doesn't it? Seems like it goes really fast. But, you know, we thank you for listening to God's Got It, and it means so much to us to hear from you. So like we were saying earlier, if you get a chance, you know, just say, hey, I'm listening. Thank the Lord, you know. And you can put the note to WCNO at WCNO.com, attention, God's Got It, and we will get it. And we thank you. And we're going to be back in a few minutes. I think we have a little more time here. Okay.
3: You know what would be a nice idea, too, is if you're out there and you're listening to us talk about renewing your mind, maybe you have a story of when you chose to do that and you saw the power of it. We would love to hear, because that's part of what we're doing here, is we are telling our stories. We're being honest with you about some things that we've walked through. We would love to hear how God's winning in your life in these areas. It would mean a lot to
0: us. It would. Yeah. It really, really would.
3: And we'll share them on air.
0: Yes. Yeah. And we don't have to say your name.
3: No, of course not. Yes.
0: No, we won't say
3: your name. And if you want it to be private, of course, you could always put that on there, too.
0: Sure. Yeah, we don't want to hurt anybody or bruise them, right? That's not what we're here for.
3: I heard this a long time ago, that if you don't like what your actions are, look at what you're thinking about. And if you don't like what you're thinking about, if you don't like your actions, look at what you're saying. And if you don't like what you're saying, look at what you're thinking about. Because what we think about and we talk about is what we end up believing. And that produces action in our life that may have accompanying consequences.
0: Right.
3: So,
0: true.
3: The good news is we can change what we think about.
0: Yes.
3: Or Joyce Myers, my mom, I used to have it on her answering machine. Oh. Did you know that Battlefield of the Mind book? Did you guys ever read that?
0: Oh, no, I didn't ever read it. I saw it, but I didn't read it.
3: But she had one that a saying that says, you are who you are because of what you think about. And you are who you are because of the way you think about what you think about.
0: That's good.
2: That's a tongue twister.
3: That's how many times I heard it.
0: Right. That's how many times you heard it. Okay, so we just have a little time here. And so you can also give us a call at 72-221-1100. And if you would like to sponsor, or you can write to us, like we said, at WCNO at WCNO.com and say God's Got It. And we have some great promos we're going to be listening to here in just a couple minutes. And we appreciate, we've got every day now at 11 o'clock, we have a program from 11 to 12 with different people. And we're going to listen to these promos and we'll be right back.

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0: Hallelujah.
1: Praise God.
0: When you pray, he will listen. Thank Amen. You, Lord, for your promises. Amen.
1: Amen.
0: Thank God. God is so good. So we've been talking about renewing the mind, and we're glad you've stayed with us. And if you're just joining us, this is Rachel.
1: And Alexa.
2: And Toddie.
0: And we're talking about renewing the mind today. Mm-hmm. And so real quick, kind of like recap maybe a few things, or if you have something new there, Toddie, that you wanted to share.
2: Well, we
0: just about saturating ourselves with the word.
2: Right. But we just went off the air talking about writing down your thoughts.
0: Yes.
2: Right? And finding the scripture that agrees with what you're thinking about and responding to. And then invite your prayer partner to pray with mm-hmm. you. Sometimes mm-hmm. when I get so frustrated, I just call my prayer partner and say, help, help, help. I need it. Yes. I need it yes. now.
0: I'm in a crisis. Yes. Right. Yeah. Yes.
2: Now, you need to pray right now.
0: Right.
2: And then it's more than just an external transformation. Not switching from the to-do list of the flesh to the to-do list of the law, but the fruits of the Spirit in Galatians 5:19-22. Love, joy, peace, patience, kindness, goodness. That's a whole lot of stuff.
0: That is a lot.
2: Gentleness and self-control, which is a biggie. Just
0: self-control. That is a biggie.
1: I don't know
0: it?
1: What you mean. Maybe I just
0: plain self-control, Alexa.
1: Forgive me, Lord. Yes, that's good.
0: That is great. I was just thinking, too, that as we saturate our minds and we take our thoughts captive, we talked about we have to pray a lot.
2: A whole lot.
0: A lot. Pray, pray, pray. And, you know, some people say, well, you know, I have a book of prayer. Well, that's great. But sometimes I find if I just get silent long enough, and it's like, the Holy Spirit can help pray through us, you know, and can bring things to mind that he wants us to surrender and come and bring to him.
1: That's really good.
0: And that's part of renewing our minds also, is just sitting with the Lord and saying, you know, and sometimes have you ever just like sat down or knelt down and you just, all you can do is cry. Yeah. You just cry.
2: Yeah.
0: It's like the Holy Spirit is watching you.
2: Yes.
0: And that's a great time too, to just say, you know, and just let it go. Just let it. God knows the desires of your heart, and he knows what the tears are for. Mm-hmm. And sometimes we're like, why am I crying? Have you ever done that? It's like, why has a woman, I guess, too, you know?
1: Now, yes.
0: Yeah, there's some guys who cry also. Some guys are very tenderhearted, and that's okay to cry.
1: Mm-hmm.
0: A man or a woman, it's
1: right.
0: okay to cry.
2: Yes.
0: When you're crying out to God, that's the best part, mm-hmm. is to cry out to God. And I was just thinking of Isaiah 26:3. He will keep you in perfect peace. Keep all who trust in you and all those thoughts as we fix our thoughts on Christ. And we can trust in him. It says, trust in the Lord always in verse 4. For the Lord God is the eternal rock.
1: Praise God.
0: And that's what we want, our foundation, to be on the rock who is Christ Jesus. And to renew that every day. You know, and it's a good, probably, I would think the best probably way to start your day is, Lord, I just come to you. Help my thoughts be your thoughts. You know, you can start your day like that.
2: Mm-hmm.
0: That doesn't mean you're going to just be perfect all day long. We have a lady. How are you doing? Oh, just perfect. Thanks. Don't you love that?
1: So good.
0: Yeah, it is good, right? But
1: we are
0: perfect in the Lord,
1: yeah.
0: right? As we are letting him renew us and work in us and through us. So we can be perfected. Of course, that doesn't mean that we're perfect, but it does sound good, doesn't it? Doesn't that sound good?
1: Might as well throw it out there.
0: Just
1: it's
0: perfect.
1: Good.
0: Thanks. I love that.
1: It's
0: I love that.
1: It is really good.
0: So asking the Holy Spirit to change your heart. And to reveal areas where you can still, where you're still relying on that worldly thinking and that those thoughts that, you know, you can get distracted by a lot of things,
1: mm-hmm.
0: right? What you're seeing, what you're reading. If you're reading a lot of other things besides the Word of God, which a lot of people do.
1: Mm-hmm.
0: I have a lot of avid readers in my family. I am not like a bookworm like my brother and my mm-hmm. sister are. They just love to read. And I read the Bible. I try to make a point every mm-hmm. single day to have that time. Mm-hmm. And sometimes your morning gets crazy and off you go and you're crazy, you know. And through the day, you're seeing things that you don't want to take into your spirit. Mm-hmm. And you're hearing things that you don't want to take into your spirit. So it's in the world that we're living in, it's a struggle. Mm-hmm. It is a struggle to constantly be warring against the flesh to bring it to where God wants your thoughts to be and your heart to be. Because I believe what comes out of the mouth?
3: The abundance of the heart.
0: The abundance of the heart. The mouth will spew it right out, right? Mm-hmm. And that's a little scary. Did you have a scripture?
3: I didn't have a scripture, but okay. I was just thinking, if you're out there and you're wondering, how do I know if I need to renew my mind? Maybe you're like, what's wrong with my mind? Mm-hmm. You know, I think some things that can signify that we might need a little time with Jesus would be something like, if you find yourself continuing in circles, mm-hmm. certain patterns of negative thoughts. Mm-hmm. So situations happen and you kind of always spiral in a certain way. Or if you've forgotten that Jesus loves you, that he loves you so much that he died for you. If you forget how valuable you are, there's a chance that you may need your mind renewed. If you're comfortable aligning with the accuser of the brethren, if you're willing to constantly call out people around you for doing the wrong things instead of focusing on you just doing the right things, there's a chance that you have forgotten how much he loves them. If hopelessness is attached to the future, if you think about what's coming ahead of you and you feel hopeless rather than full of faith,
0: right,
3: there's a chance that you've forgotten mm-hmm. how much God loves you and how much he has planned for you. And instead of having faith, you now have hopelessness.
0: Oh, wow.
3: You know? Yes. And we can all have opportunities to...
0: It's easy, too, to get drugged down, isn't it?
3: Mm-hmm. It sure is.
0: To let the thoughts, the things that you're dwelling on, if they're not of God, then, hey, say, okay, Father, with your help, I will mm-hmm. stop.
2: Right.
0: You know, I won't mm-hmm. read that. I won't entertain that music. Maybe that's not the best kind
3: right.
0: of music.
3: What you put in.
0: What you put mm-hmm. in is what's going to come to the surface.
3: Right.
0: And I believe just a constant searching our hearts, searching mm-hmm. our minds to let God change you. Mm-hmm. You know, in Psalms, it says, search me, O God, and know my heart, know my thoughts. Mm-hmm. Know my innermost parts, and he already knows them. Mm-hmm. And when we pray, then he can show those things to us and say, look, this needs to be changed, or your thought pattern over here was not good. Maybe something that someone did to you, like we've talked about forgiveness and forgiving people and harboring the unforgiveness, and we don't want to do that. Even with things and our thoughts and everything, and let the word wash us and renew us mm-hmm. in his word.
3: And another tactic I think that's helpful, has been helpful in my life, is a situation like if I was really struggling with a lie that I knew was a lie, you know? Well, you know how the enemy comes. Like you're aware that's not what the Father says, but you feel stuck in the thought.
0: Yes.
3: One thing that I find is finding somebody, having people in your life that you can just say that thing out loud to. Mm. Because one thing I think the enemy likes to do is make you feel ashamed for where you struggle. And when the lie is exposed as a lie, there's room for then God to speak his truth instead. Mm-hmm. Because, I mean, we can take it to the word. And we don't always have to have somebody with us, but if we do, man, it's a really big benefit to be able to call, like you said, a prayer partner. Yeah. This is what I know this isn't true over my life, but I'm struggling, you know, my emotion struggling with this thought.
0: Right.
3: And then by saying it, we leave room to just ask the Father, okay, I know that's not true. What is true? Mm-hmm. And that's where the word comes in.
0: Right.
3: But also he'll minister to you in that moment. Mm-hmm. And then sometimes it can be that simple, because now when that next thought pops up again, because it just does, the enemy just brings back those thoughts, we now have a weapon that we didn't have before. Mm-hmm. We now saw his truth, and we now heard his voice. And so now we can wield our sword. Mm. Very different than the first time he tries.
0: Right.
3: You know?
2: Mm-hmm. Just, I think we also have to include the Holy Spirit.
3: Mm-hmm.
2: because he's our teacher.
0: Yes.
2: And we have to include him when we're praying these prayers to renew our mind, because he'll help us. Amen. He'll teach us. Sure, Jesus and our Father, but the Holy Spirit plays that a part in that too. And sometimes we just leave him out, mm-hmm. not intentionally, because our hearts are there, really.
0: Yeah.
2: But the Bible says where the Spirit of the Lord is, and wherever the Spirit of the Lord is, there's freedom.
0: Mm-hmm.
2: So we can leave those thoughts and the things that are holding us captive with the help of the Spirit. We just need to pray in the Spirit more, mm-hmm. and ask him all throughout the day, okay, Holy Spirit, you're right here, and I sure do need your advice on this one. Mm-hmm. And if we can shut up just for a minute, he'll talk to us about it.
0: He'll talk to us, yes.
3: I had a friend, one of the women's retreats that we were doing, she came and she had walked through a really hard season. She had had some loss. And one of the exercises that we did was on one side of the horse, because I work with horses and people, and whatever, on one side of the horse, they painted the one thought that they would think over themselves when they made a mistake. Mm. Like, say you sinned, and then you go back into the mirror, you know, right? And you look at yourself and you think what? Let's get honest. What is the first thought?
0: Oh, my
3: right.
0: goodness.
3: I won't say it on air.
0: Oh, well, that's how I'm thinking.
3: There I have moments, you know? So then you're faced with the lie that attached itself to you the moment you made a mistake.
0: Yes.
3: So we let people express that on one side of the horse. And then we take a second and on the other side, okay, so now what does the Father say over you at that very same moment? Mm-hmm. What is the Holy Spirit speaking to your heart at that very same moment? When you messed up, mm-hmm. is he going to agree with you? Or does he have something different to say?
2: Right.
3: Mm-hmm. And so this lady, she goes to write what God had would speak to her. And she realized she was painting it on the blind. There was a blind horse on one side of his face. And she realized she painted God's truth on the blind side. And she just started crying. She said, because I realized God's been speaking over me. Mm-hmm. But I've turned a blind eye to what his voice has been ministering to
0: wow.
3: me about.
0: Yes.
3: And that's a very big picture of what renewing your mind does.
0: Yes.
3: It takes this narrative and stops it and replaces it with the truth. And that's deliverance. That's freedom. That's where the Spirit of the Lord is.
0: Yes.
3: So that when the stuff comes up, you recognize it next time.
0: Yeah.
3: Yeah.
0: Praise God.
3: Thank you, Jesus.
0: Amen.
3: Right?
0: And in Proverbs, it talks about wisdom, because Solomon, God said, he was getting ready to take over from his dad, because David was dying. And God said, what do you want? Mm. He wanted wisdom. He wanted wisdom. As you know, can you imagine that? And Proverbs 2 says, it talks about the value of wisdom. Mm. My son, if you receive my words and treasure my commands within you, so that you incline your ear to wisdom. We're talking about listening, right? And you apply your heart to understanding. Yes, if you cry out for discernment and lift up your voice for understanding. If you seek her, meaning wisdom, as silver, and search for her as for hidden treasures, then you will understand the fear of the Lord. You will find the knowledge of God. For the Lord gives wisdom. From his mouth come knowledge and understanding. That is also part of renewing our minds. Seeking after God and getting his wisdom for each and every single day of our lives. Oh, what a difference. What a difference that makes in spending that time in reading the word and praying and asking for God to cleanse you from everything, every thought, everything that is not of him.
3: Yeah.
0: And he will give you the desires of your heart.
3: Amen.
0: If we align with him, right? That is his word. To say that's what we need to do. So we're going to go to a song here in just a few minutes. But also wanted to read Isaiah 46. I think I'm going the wrong direction. I know I have it here. There's Isaiah. We used to have this Bible. Books of the Bible memorized. Did you have to do that growing up?
3: Oh, yeah.
0: The books of the Bible? Oh, we did.
3: Had my children do it too.
0: Oh, my goodness. when we're little and you're trying to say all that, right? All those words. So Isaiah 46, this next song is, it's a great song. It's called, I forgot the name of it.
1: It's really good.
0: It's really good. It's by Project of Love.
3: Ooh, I like that.
0: And it's about care, how he cares for us. Mm-hmm. Okay? Cares for us. It's from Isaiah 46, verse 3. Listen to me, O house of Jacob. God's talking to the house of Jacob. All the remnant of the house of Israel, who have been upheld by me from birth. It talks about God knows you from birth, right? He saw us. And who has been carried from the womb? And then he goes on to talk about, and in your old age, I am he. And even to the gray hairs, I will carry you. God's going to be with us, and he cares for us. I have made, and I will bear. Even I will carry, and will deliver you. So God is there for us. And he's not going to leave us. Even when we get old, when our hair is getting gray, and a lot of us are coming into that, right? That's okay. Because God's still going to be there. And a lot of people go, oh, I'm getting old. Oh, yeah. And some people say, well, you know, you did get older. Well, yes. And we can still be vibrant in the Lord. And he cares for us so much that he knew about us before the very beginning of the foundation of the world. You know, if we can get that down in our spirits and think about that, he knows everything we're going through, every single desire of our hearts. Everything that we need to be to renewing our minds through, he knows what you need, but he wants to hear from us, and that he cares for us so deeply that he gave us these scriptures, right? That we can delve into every single day, and you can find something. Let me tell you what.
2: Yeah,
0: you can find it. We have Google these days, so we're going to take another little break, and we're going to listen to this song. And it's Project, and I think it's He Cares for You or Cares for Me or something to that effect. But anyway, and God genuinely cares about you and every single thing that you're going through. And he has a wonderful plan for your life. And hope this song will be a blessing. We'll be back.

0: Praise God. That's a great song.
1: So good.
0: Isn't that good?
1: So good.
0: He cares for us. He saves us. Mm-hmm. He provides what we need. Amen?
1: Amen. Amen.
0: Thank you, Lord. Thank you, Lord. Thank you, Lord. Did you have a scripture, Toddy?
2: I was just looking over some notes that I had. And when we were talking about the Holy Spirit, this little article I read about it says, our final remedy in how we obey Romans 12:2 is being transformed in the renewing of your mind first before we can do anything. A double action of the Holy Spirit is required, and there we join him in these areas of two actions. The reason I say Holy Spirit is required is because the word renewal in Romans 12:2 is only used in one other place in the Bible, and that's Titus. Where Paul says that God saved us, not because of the work done by our righteousness, but according to his own mercy by the washing and regeneration and renewal in the Holy Spirit. And I just thought that was such a neat explanation that...
1: Praise God.
0: Hallelujah. Amen.
1: Yeah. Well, praise God.
0: Thank the Lord for God's word, right?
2: Yes.
0: God is so good.
2: Learning to renew by the Spirit.
0: Yes. By the Spirit.
2: Got a frog.
0: Yes.
1: Praise God.
0: Thank you, Lord. Hallelujah.
1: I have this little story. It's about Corrie Ten Boom. If you guys ever heard of her, she was lady that survived World War II's Holocaust. She said Corrie Ten Boom experienced unimaginable suffering during World War II. Mm. She lost her sister, Betsy, in a concentration camp, yet she eventually became known around the world for the message of forgiveness and faith. She said, worry does not empty tomorrow of its sorrow. It empties today of its strength. Hmm. What a powerful reminder that we can spend so much of our energy thinking about what might happen tomorrow that we miss what God wants us to do today.
0: Hmm.
1: And I, you know, in a social media world where we're seeing highlights of people's lives, there's a great temptation to think that the things that we struggle with are just us, that they're not common to humanity, which is not, it's not true.
0: Right.
1: And there are, you know, there's no reason to look at our struggles versus somebody else and say we have it worse or we have it less. It doesn't really benefit us, but to look at them and remember that God can do anything with this moment.
0: Thank you, Lord.
1: No matter how hard it is, there's in him, there's only better coming.
0: Right.
1: Because no matter what we're walking through, he promises that he turns all things for good for those that belong to him.
0: Yes.
1: So we don't have to look at our circumstances like the world looks at our their circumstances. Mm-hmm. And that's the difference between faith and hope. We either get to look through the lens of what's not true, where our minds need renewed, or we get to find the truth that God says and begin to determine to see the world through his lenses. Mm. Ultimately, Father

0: give me your perspective on this day. Because I think one of the things that's a trap is constantly self-evaluating. It's good. It's really important to self-evaluate. But then there's the other part where we have to remember what we're here for. Like you said, when you were having a hard time, you prayed mm-hmm. for other mothers.
1: Right.
0: That were, you know, you told me about your, about standing for other mothers that have special needs children.
1: Yes.
0: But to remember that this life that we're living is not about us.
1: Right.
0: God cares about us. He wants us to walk through healthy. But if we lose the sight of our mission, mm-hmm. I think the enemy has a lot of fodder, a lot of ground to move and work. I looked up this it kind of came up when I was studying mission confusion.
1: Hmm.
0: And what, and I said, I wondered if it was a military term, and it wasn't, but there was something called the fog of war.
1: Hmm.
0: And it's where they don't know where the enemy is or what's happening around them on the battlefield. And the orders have changed and they're not sure what they are. And they can't really tell who's friend or foe, or whether the orders that are received are actually accurate, or what they're supposed to do next. And there were times in battlefield where they would actually fight against themselves because they weren't sure who they were fighting with.
1: Mm.
0: And I thought, what a picture of the need to know the truth.
1: Mm.
0: And how, thank God, our commander is a good commander.
1: He's a good commander.
0: And he wants to get us accurate orders.
1: Mm-hmm.
0: But unless we open the book and start to read the orders, we will have confusion. And then we can start wondering where the thoughts are coming from. Are they the enemy or are they the Lord?
1: Mm-hmm.
0: Well, let's take it back.
2: That's why the Lord says, cast down all
0: imagination.
2: Exactly.
1: Right.
2: Bring every thought captive.
0: Yes.
2: Because we get this picture and we can see those pictures mentally. Mm-hmm. Okay, this is going to happen to this and this is going to do this. And you believe that imagination because you saw the picture of it mentally.
1: Mm-hmm.
2: And we have to change it all.
0: That's right.
1: Yes.
2: That's part of it.
1: And if you fall into confusion, that's not God.
2: No.
0: You're right.
2: No.
1: If you're in a circumstance, in a situation, and all of a sudden you feel, I can't think.
0: Mm-hmm.
1: I don't even know which side is up. What am I supposed to be doing mm-hmm. in this situation? That's not God.
2: Nope.
1: Because mm-hmm. he will not bring you confusion. He won't. And you just have to say, hey, this needs to go in the name of Jesus, and I don't receive this.
0: Amen.
1: Clarity of mind.
2: Right.
1: And that's part of renewing our minds also.
0: Yes.
1: Into knowing what God is doing and how he's speaking to us.
0: That's right.
2: When we get into all of that, it's what leads people into anxiety and depression and those rejection modes that we've been talking about for the last 2 weeks mm-hmm. because our minds have to be changed. We have to think on different things,
0: mm-hmm.
2: even if it's just by an act of your will to mm-hmm. start with. You got to say, okay, I'm not thinking about that anymore. Mm-hmm. And then it comes back.
1: Right.
2: And oh, I'm not thinking about that anymore. It's not true. It's a lie straight from the pit of hell.
0: See you, and you're exposed, you know, to speak to it. No, I don't eat that. That's trying, and it's not real. Yep.
1: And it's not God.
0: Not God.
1: Yeah, it is not God.
0: There's a scripture in 1 Peter 2, verse 9, and it says this, but you are a chosen generation, a royal priesthood, a holy nation, his own special people, that you may proclaim the praises of him who called you out of darkness into his marvelous light, who once were not a people, but are now a people of God, who had not obtained the mercy, but now have obtained mercy. Sometimes I think the enemy just likes to come and bring the confusion in life. This stuff happens, just like Miss Rachel said, the days that
1: it's
0: bombard
1: gonna happen.
0: Right? That can leave you going, God, I know you're good. I think you're good. I hope you're good. But you know he is.
1: Yeah.
0: And you have to find that ground floor. I wanted to read it one more translation here. It's in the Passion. I know it's a little paraphrasey, but it says this. But you are God's chosen treasure, priests who are kings, a spiritual nation that is set apart by God's devoted ones. He called you out of darkness to experience his marvelous light, and now he claims you as his very own. He did this so that you would broadcast his glorious wonders throughout the world. And if it was my daughter or my son that was struggling with thoughts of who they are or who they're not or what somebody says about them, I would want to hold their faces and remind them who they are and what they're made for.
1: Amen.
0: And I think the enemy really likes us to forget who we are and what we're made for. So that's a good scripture to remember.
1: Yes, read that again.
0: That you are a chosen treasure.
1: Chosen treasure.
0: Ooh, priest.
1: You could start right there and just think for a moment, right?
0: It's amazing that he sees us this way, isn't it?
1: Mm-hmm.
0: Priests who are kings, a spiritual nation set apart by God's devoted ones. He called you out of darkness to experience his marvelous light.
1: Mm.
0: You don't have to stay in the darkness. You don't have to stay not knowing. And now he claims you as his very own. He did this so that you would broadcast his glorious wonders throughout the world. Isn't that amazing?
1: That is amazing.
0: That's what he says over us.
2: Yes.
0: Yeah,
1: wow.
0: That's freedom.
1: Freedom.
0: Anyways, thank you, Jesus.
1: Yeah. A freedom that only comes through Christ.
0: That's right.
1: And through saturating yourself with the word. That's what we've been talking about. Saturate yourself with the word.
0: Amen.
1: Get it deep inside of you. Say, well, I can't remember. I can't memorize. Well, then write it down.
0: It's a skill. You
1: somebody
0: can practice.
1: Said, yes. Mm-hmm. Put it on your refrigerator. Mm-hmm. Put it on your mirror. Put it at the door, right?
0: Mm-hmm.
1: Because, I mean, in the Jewish faith, they had the scriptures on their foreheads. What were those things called? I can't remember what they were called. It totally just left me. But anyway.
0: Frontlets.
1: Yeah.
0: Right? Isn't that...
1: Anyway, they tied the scriptures.
0: Tied them on their front lines. I don't know what it's called.
1: It'll come to me. I'm sorry. We'll have to look these things up. But I was just thinking about it. And bind them in your hearts, though.
0: Mm-hmm.
1: You know? Keep it before you. Make yourself some flashcards. We used to give away those little breads of life.
0: Oh, yes.
1: You know,
0: I
1: and you could
0: that.
1: Draw out a thing, you know, and get your scripture, and you just, you never knew what you were going to draw out. But every scripture is good. For reproof, for correction, for spurring us on into what God has for us. And that's where we need to be. That's where we need to stay.
0: And that's how we know his voice.
1: Yes.
0: So that
1: yes.
0: you can rightly discern whether it's the Lord or not.
1: Mm-hmm.
0: Right? It's all valuable. So you'll just learn to hear what his voice sounds like.
1: Yes.
0: And when it comes accusing or when he comes to cause confusion or cast... tell you what you're not, you go, well, I'm not sure that's what my God would say. 'Cause
2: I think a lot of times we have to stop hanging out with some people that are going to put negative thoughts
1: in our mind
2: you
1: down.
2: All the time. Mm-hmm. There are negative people. No matter what you do to try to help them, they can't help themselves because they don't want help. They think they're all right with their negative thoughts or with their actions. Maybe it's somebody that is doing things that they shouldn't be doing, and we know they shouldn't be doing it.
1: Mm-hmm.
2: We can't hang out with those type of people because if we do, they rub off, and then we have more problems in renewing our mind.
1: Mm-hmm.
2: So if you're a person out there and you're struggling with addiction or you're struggling with marriage problems, maybe one of the problems that you're having is hanging out with the wrong people. Change your environment. That's not going to cure you.
1: No.
2: But that's going to help you to look at the right things and the scriptures instead of it. It will never make you sober, and it will never change your attitude towards marriage by changing any kind of direction or any kind of people that you hang with. But it'll help.
1: It will help.
2: It'll help.
1: Yes. Well, because if you have a toxic relationship, it can only bring you down.
2: Right.
1: Mm-hmm. It can only bring you down. And if you stay around it long enough,
2: what they say is going to rub off.
1: Exactly. And then you will start to believe and think those things.
2: Yeah.
1: And that is when you need to start with that renewing the mind.
2: Yeah.
0: My husband's
1: delve into it, see what God says about
0: that's
1: you.
0: That's right. My husband's an attorney, and when they do, trial, part of what the attorneys do on either side is what they would call poke holes in the reasoning of the cases on the other side. And that's what the enemy tries to do with, I think, thoughts from people who are not, you know what? It can happen from very well-meaning people that actually would want to have your best interest at heart. You know, you might share something with them and then they come back with a negative response. And now, oop, there was just a hole poked. in your faith. There was just a hole poked in mm-hmm. your believing for the future. And then it's what we do with those thoughts.
1: Yes.
0: And bringing them back to, wait, well, God spoke to me. I'm just going to stay on this. And yeah, change your perspective. Yeah.
1: Amen. Well, our kind of theme song, yes. Jeremiah 29:11, right?
3: Mm-hmm. I'm going to read that to you all again.
1: I love it.
3: It says, "For I know the thoughts that I have toward you, says the Lord. Thoughts of peace and not of evil, to give you a future and a hope." So if you're struggling and you don't have any hope, that's not where you need to be.
0: Amen.
3: Because God says you have a future and a hope, and then you will call upon me and go and pray to me, and I will listen. And you will seek me, and you will find me mm-hmm. when you search for me mm-hmm. with your whole heart.
2: Search.
3: Yeah. You're like, I can't find where I need to be, or I can't find what I need to be doing. You got to get searching for God, and he's going to meet you right exactly where you need to be met. So, Father God, we just come to you right now. We thank you, Lord, for this time, Lord, in the scriptures, that we can come to you, we can renew our minds, we can trust in you, and we thank you for that, Father God. We pray that today lives will be changed. We would saturate ourselves with your word to seek and see what you have for us, because your plan is so much greater than any plan that we could ever come up with. And we thank you, Father God. We give you praise. We give you glory and honor for what you're going to do. And we thank you in Jesus' name.
0: Amen.
3: Amen. So we'd love to hear from you. So what can they do, Alexa?
0: You can email at us at WCNO@WCNO.com. Attention, God's got it.
3: Yes.
0: We would really love to hear your voice. Yes. Or yes. Email. I guess we won't hear your voice, but you can leave messages on the phone. What's the phone number?
3: 772-221-1100.
0: Beautiful.
3: And we would love to hear from you and see, hey, see what God's doing for you. And maybe you would say, hey, this is a scripture that I found that really, really helped me. And we can share that
2: and
3: with
2: everybody.
3: And
2: this is what I did to renew my mind.
3: Yes.
2: Let us know. We'd like to hear from you.
0: Remember, the only way you stay stuck is if you stay leaning on you. Mm. But God is just a thought away from you. Yes. And you can lean into him, and he'll take you wherever you need to go.
3: Amen.
0: Praise God for that, right?
3: Renewing your mind and word.
0: God's got it.
3: God's got it. Thank you, Lord Jesus.
0: Have an amazing day.
3: Yes. Have a great day. Great week. And we will see you
0: next time on
3: God's Got It. Hallelujah.
4: Thank you.
3: Thank you for joining us today. If you would like to contact us, please send us an email at WCNO@WCNO.com. Attention, God's got it. We would love to hear from you.
0: We pray that you're encouraged and inspired. And no matter what you're facing, remember that God's got it. Woo! Join us next Thursday at 11 o'clock.
3: Got it.
0: Yeah, we hope to see you there.
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1: Has anyone ever said something about you that simply wasn't true? Something unfair, unjust, maybe even cruel. And no matter how hard you tried to set the record straight, the words kept spreading like a slow poison you couldn't stop. If you've ever been falsely accused, you know there's a particular kind of pain that cuts deeper than almost anything else life throws at you. Today, on Insight for Living, Chuck Swindoll takes us deep into the book of Job, where a suffering man faced vicious accusations, but responded with grace.
2: There's no more treacherous enemy in the church than the tongue. The tongue. What we say often cuts far deeper than any sword, any knife. Scripture sometimes presents the tongue as a sword that thrusts its way into others' lives and brings hurt. We're not surprised to read that in the list of the Ten Commandments, one of them includes, "You shall not bear false witness against your neighbor." When God led Solomon to write the Proverbs, he included the seven things that he hates, among them a false witness that speaks lies. I can't speak for you. I can speak for a few whom I know, but for most of you, I have no idea what you are living with as it relates to someone else's tongue. But if you have been spoken against unfairly, unjustly, if you have been falsely accused, you understand real pain. Often you find yourself at a loss to know how to defend yourself. You try, but frequently false witnesses aren't there to listen. They're just busy talking and spreading the venom, which has a way of poisoning not only a few people, but can even poison a church. I heard a terrific story that I'll never forget. There was this young pastor who went to a church that had been split apart in so many ways, but especially by a loose tongue that had been allowed, and the church had pretty well reduced to just a bare survival. And this young man arrived and decided to open his Bible and just preach truth. And he did that. Slowly but surely, the church began to grow, and before long, it was in a growth spurt, and finally, it was bulging at the seams, and they went to multiple services, and it was obvious that they needed to build. Well, the new worship center was going to cost $1 million. And they didn't have a lot of money, though they certainly needed the building. It so happened that in this church were two brothers, and they were real rascals. They were just sort of sorry individuals. The problem is they were rich. One of them died. The surviving brother came to the pastor in his study one day, and he said, "Here, I have something for you. It's $1 million check to pay for the new building. But when you preach my brother's funeral, all I ask you to do is to tell people that he was a saint. That's all I'm asking you to do." Pastor thought for a moment and said, "Okay." Took the check, deposited it. Don't forget, that's part of the story. Funeral came in about 4 or 5 days, and pastor stood up, and coffin was here, and pastor begins to address the subject of the man who has died, and he says, "This man was a reprobate. He was unfaithful to his family. He was dishonest in his business. He was not a man that you could trust. He was part of the reason that this church could not get off the ground for a number of years. But compared to his brother, he was a saint." There are several ways to tell the truth, and he chose that way. I was surprised to find how often false accusations appear through the scriptures. When you study the Bible, as many of us do, you often don't track certain subjects through it. It's always enlightening when you do. I found, for example, that a man as pure as Joseph, who had learned a new language and earned his way in Potiphar's house to a place of real responsibility as the man over all of Potiphar's belongings, Joseph, at the height of his career, was falsely accused of rape by Potiphar's wife and wound up in jail. How unfair. Moses, who was faithful even at the age of 80 to obey God's call and to take the call from the burning bush back to Egypt and deliver the people from bondage, and in the middle of the wilderness, the people he had delivered turned on him and falsely accused him of bringing them into the wilderness to die. How unfair. David, after killing the giant and truly showing himself a man of courage and integrity, is falsely accused of trying to dethrone Saul by Saul himself. And David is on the run for a dozen or more years, falsely accused of something that was not at all true. Nehemiah, who builds the wall around broken Jerusalem, and God uses him to incite the people to work, and after the wall is almost finished, the word is spread around by his enemies that really Nehemiah has an ulterior motive. He's building the wall so that he can get behind the wall and become the new king of the Jews. Something that was not true at all. How unfair for that to be said of Nehemiah. Peter and John were accused of preaching of a false Christ, and it was a false accusation, and they were beaten for it. Paul accused of being a phony convert. The apostles wouldn't even let him in their circle because they were convinced that he was not genuinely born again. And then accused of causing a dissension among all the Jews around the whole world. How exaggerated can you get? Accused by Festus, the governor, of being insane because of his much learning. How false that accusation was. Few men ever who believed in the Lord Jesus more brilliant than Paul. And then who could ever overlook Jesus, a man of sorrows and acquainted with grief and many false accusations? I don't know if you've stopped to think about it, but from his earliest years, he was accused of being of illegitimate birth. They had words for it then, too. And accused of being an evildoer, accused of being a drunkard because he spent time with sinners, accused of being demon-possessed and satanic in origin as he healed people, accused of breaking the Sabbath. In fact, he went to the cross, falsely accused of being guilty of tyranny, of leading the people against the Roman ruler, Caesar. Not guilty of any of it. We're not surprised when he preaches his great Sermon on the Mount that he includes words like this: "Blessed are you when people insult you and falsely say all kinds of evil against you, for your reward in heaven is great." I don't know where you are, as I said earlier, but if you are being falsely accused, there's your promise. Your reward will be great. Your reward someday will be great. But let me add, your misery for now will be enormous. You will find that frequently you are unable to sufficiently defend yourself. A mind made up is a hard thing to persuade. And people who are false accusers are awfully persuasive. Before I go any further, let me just add here, be awfully careful about what you say of other people. Be awfully careful. Especially if it's negative. I was reading one of my favorite authors this week, and he said that he has a friend who prays every day, "Lord, help me not add to anyone else's burdens." Isn't that a good prayer? Help me not make life harder for anyone else. Well, we shouldn't be surprised in the middle of our study on Job. And isn't this getting to be fun? Here we are in the middle of Job, and we've come to false accusations. I mean, what else is there? The guy's lost everything: home, ranch, cattle, the ability to earn a living, all 10 children. He's sitting in the garbage dump of the land of Uz, and he is with shaved head and losing his appetite, raging with a fever, covered with sores. And along come these three clowns that left for the purpose of comforting him. But a week after staring at him and not believing their eyes, they decided nobody who suffers like this can be anything but wicked. So every one of them has the same thesis. Sin leads to suffering. Suffering proves sinfulness. You are suffering a lot. It means you are one wicked man. You are one bad dude. If you weren't, you wouldn't be suffering like this. By the way, there are some people who still have that same idea. Maybe not that severe or brash, but they think that. They think everybody ought to be well, that it's God's will that everybody be well, that every sickness be healed. That's why they line up in healing lines. That's part of the reason that they follow people who claim to be healers, because your sickness need not be. And I'm here to say that there are times sickness is so clearly sent from God and permitted by Him, it almost takes my breath away. We are not all promised healing. Please do not live a disillusioned life thinking if you pray hard enough, or if you give enough money, or if you are sincere enough, then your loved one is going to get well. Your loved one will get well by the sovereign grace of God, or your loved one may die by the sovereign plan of God. Suffering does not mean sinfulness. Well, I wish Zophar were here to hear this message. He's the man we're having to endure for the 20th chapter here in the book of Job. He is not a happy camper. Okay? This is in the dialogue section of the book, Act 2, Scene 3. Eliphaz has spoken, Bildad has spoken, then Zophar spoke. That's Act 1. Scene 1 of Act 2, Eliphaz speaks and Bildad speaks, and now we're to Zophar again. It's kind of like a tag team match, three against one. And one is very sick. And the longer he's with these three men, the sicker he gets. Zophar says, verse 2, he is disquieted. Verse 2, last word, he is agitated. Verse 3, he is insulted. Now, I don't find anything that's disquieting, agitating, or insulting by what Job has said, except he disagrees with him. By the way, I've got a lot of by the ways this morning, don't I? I'm going to put it another way. On the other hand, people who have a message to deliver but they don't want to learn are often disquieted, agitated, and insulted when you stand against them. They don't want to hear, they want to tell. They don't want to learn, they want to instruct and usually lecture. Zophar has three things he wants to say to Job, and he says them in an exaggerated manner. Number one, the wicked do not live long, verses 4 to 11. The wicked don't live long. Second, the pleasures of the wicked are temporal. The pleasures of wickedness are temporal, 12 to 19, and then the last, 20 to 29, God's judgment always falls hard on the wicked. There's only one problem with those three points. They're all wrong when you take them as Zophar says them. You see, understand the way Zophar is delivering his talk. He's coloring by the numbers, his numbers. And everything is a very clear distinction. Everything is very simplistically stated, so that Zophar would add always to his comments. The wicked don't live long. And he says this in 4 through 11. The pleasures of wickedness are temporary, 12 to 19. God's judgment always falls hard on the wicked, 20 to 29. That's not necessarily true, as Job is going to point out. But just a few minutes, let's kind of work our way through this vomit. Look at verse 4. Do you know this from of old, from the establishment of man on earth, that the triumphing of the wicked is short? The joy of the godless is momentary. Now, I want you to think, by the way, men and women. I don't want you to just say, because it's in there, I'm going to believe it. Job doesn't do that. This is Zophar's opinion. And he's been waiting his turn to set Job straight. He sees Job as wicked, and he is here to tell him that he's not going to live very long. In fact, he says, verse 7, he perishes forever like his refuse. Those who have seen him will realize quickly he's gone. Where is he? They will ask. He flies away like a dream. They can't find him. Like a vision in the night, he is chased away. It's gone. That's the way it is sometime at night. I said to Cynthia this morning, I dreamed all night, and I cannot tell you what I dreamed. She said, isn't that good? And I said, it is. It is. The problem is you often remember your dreams, and they're really wild. I mean, they'd make Picasso look like first grade. I mean, you got ears on a nose, and you've got people flying. And so I dreamed all night, and they're all gone. Whoosh! And she's right. I'm glad. I don't even remember them. They're wild. He's saying your life is like that. It's twisted up, it's strange, it's weird, and poof, you're gone. People can't find you because you're wicked. You're going to die soon. Verse 11 closes, it lies down with him in the dust. That youthful vigor is gone. Now, he's not talking about natural causes. He's talking about God's judgment. Because you've lived like you've lived, because you've kept the secrets from us, and because we all thought you were righteous, but you're so sick, it's obvious that you're suffering. It's obvious that you're sinful, and you're going to die. Well, that's a nice hospital visit, isn't it? You're standing there by a guy that's just miserable, and you're there to say you're going to die sooner than you think. Look at verses 12 to 19. The pleasures of wickedness are very temporal. Evil is sweet in his mouth. He hides it under his tongue. Though he desires it and will not let it go, holds it in his mouth. And then he uses the analogy of food and of eating. Food in his stomach is changed to the venom of cobras within him. He swallows riches but will vomit them up. God will expel them from his belly. He sucks the poison of cobras. The viper's tongue slays him. He cannot swallow this food, verse 18. And look at the accusation in verse 19. He is really meaning Job. He has oppressed and forsaken the poor. He has seized a house which he has not built. He decides to throw that in for extra measure. He's looking at down his nose at Job because of his wealth. That must be one of the secrets you've kept. You've oppressed the poor, and you've pushed people out of their houses, and you've taken advantage of them. Your pleasures are over. Your wickedness has caught up with you. I mean, how severe a tongue is this? And God's judgment falls hard. 20 through 29. 26 says, complete darkness is held in reserve, and unfanned fire will devour him. It will consume the survivor in his tent. Heavens will reveal his iniquity. The earth will rise up against him. Verse 29, this is the wicked man's portion. You could put Job's name there. That's who Zophar has in mind. This is your portion, Job, from God, even the heritage decreed to you by God. Well, these are the final words of Zophar. One of my commentators that I checked said, this is the last time we hear from Zophar, and we will not miss him. Well, that's a pretty good way to put it. Some people, the best thing they do is leave when they've made your life so miserable. They're gone, and you go, good riddance. It's the way we feel about Zophar. All of this is not ancient history. This kind of stuff goes on. I don't have any one of you in mind. If I did, I'd talk to you personally rather than say it publicly. But some of you have awfully sharp tongues. You say things and you couch them in words that sound as nice as Zophar. I mean, this is poetry. This is tough Hebrew, this Hebrew poetry of chapter 20. It sounds even religious at times. Well, we should pray for so-and-so. And then you dump this garbage that's not really founded. You don't know it to be true. But evil report is always more interesting than a good report. That's why the news is full of it. That's why the skies are always partly cloudy, not, for the most part, clear. They never say that. It's always, well, there's a cloud coming. It should be here by a month and a half from now. It's coming from the west. Bad hurricane out there. Oh, really? And we're on the edge of our seat. We're on tiptoes listening to bad news about somebody. You need to learn to say, by the way, how do you know that? Who told you? What's your source? Prove that to me. Challenge the people who come at you with their forked and sharp tongues that start spreading stuff that doesn't sound right. You've got a good brain. You've got sense. Job doesn't just take this on the chin. He says, wait a minute. Hold on here, eye pockets. I'm not going with you on this. This is not where we're going. I was reading this past week of a minister whose congregation refused to accept his message. True story. He wanted to lead the flock into the truth of the scripture. He wanted to preach the word. He wanted to stand for what was right. They didn't want to be led that way. So happened that his choir, with so many of their habitual ungodly practices, brought things to a head. Position became so unbearable for him, he invited the choir to resign. The choir not only resigned, I'm reading this, but persuaded the congregation to desist from taking part in the singing on the following Sunday. Okay, everybody, we're not going to sing. So the result was that whatever singing was done had to be done alone by this minister, while the other people stood around and enjoyed his embarrassment. The state of things continued for some time, and the minister was greatly depressed and perplexed at the turn the events had taken. He was at wit's end when God spoke in an unusual way to him. One day he was sitting alone on a bench in a park, and he saw a newspaper blow by, and he picked up a torn piece from the paper, and it bore a message which was exactly what he needed to read. It read, "No man is ever fully accepted until he has, first of all, been utterly rejected." He took that to heart. He needed nothing more. He had been utterly rejected for Christ's sake, and his recognition of the fact was the beginning of a most fruitful ministry. Though utterly rejected by man, he had been fully accepted by God. And let me tell you, Job is listening to what my mother used to call a lot of palaver, just a lot of lip banging from Zophar. He's talking, but it's nonsense. It isn't true, even though he says it poetically and beautifully and even convincingly. Job doesn't take it on the chin. Now, some of those that I checked said, no matter what, when false accusations are made, you just sit quietly and say nothing, and God will defend you. Well, sometime I'm sure that's appropriate. Not always. I kind of believe in the American Revolution motto, trust in God, but keep your powder dry. I think if your reputation is being ruined, if your company is going down a tube, if your church is being assaulted, and it's because of false stuff being said, some things need to be said in answer to the falsehood.
1: There's a reason the story of Job has endured for thousands of years. His story is our story. And Chuck Swindoll helps us see ourselves in its pages. He titled his message, Responding Wisely When Falsely Accused. When false accusations come, and they will, the temptation is to either lash out in anger or go completely silent and hope it all just goes away. Job shows us there's a wiser path. 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In fact, maybe you're the recipient of false accusations yourself. 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Have you ever been falsely accused? I'm Bill Meyer. Chuck Swindoll explains how to respond wisely when someone turns against you. Friday on Insight for Living.

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6: Yeah, that's right. Did you know the book of Proverbs will help you get organized, that it will help you plan for the future? The wise man who wrote these Proverbs governed great, great, vast material things. He was not only the wisest man who ever lived, he was the richest man who ever lived. So he knows something about planning. He knows something about organization. And from a godly perspective, he shares those principles with us in this book we know as Proverbs. And so today we're going to open our Bibles together, and we're going to glean everything we can from the wisdom of Solomon and how to plan. I hope you're ready to do this. Hey, I've been talking a lot this month about our study guide, and I hope that you know this study guide is just one of many that we have. We have a study guide for every series that's been on the air, and this study guide, it's 140 pages long. It will give you all the information you need to review this series. 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We want to take these last few moments that we have to tell you about our book of the month. It's God's Heart for Israel. It's our resource for the month of August. And we have just a couple of days left to tell you about it. So if you haven't already ordered your copy, be sure to ask for your copy when you send a gift of any size to Turning Point to help us do what we're doing in sharing the Word of God. It's our way of saying thank you for your support. And the book will be on its way to you just as soon as we get your request. 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
7: How many of you know that when you lose focus, you can lose games. And when you lose focus, you can lose life. I need to confess that for this preacher, staying on focus is one of the great battles that I fight every day of my life. How to stay focused with everything that's going on around me. I've been thinking a lot about this subject. I've been thinking about what it means to stay focused. And I want you to know that I'm preaching to my own heart as well. Because more than anything else, I want to be a focused Christian. I want to know that God is in control of my life and that He is guiding and directing my life no matter what happens, no matter what the impact may be. And I believe with all of my heart that it's possible to stay focused and to face the future with confidence and assurance. And I believe that there's one passage of Scripture that has all of the key elements in it. One passage that tells us that God wants to help us stay on focus all the way through our lives and bring us safely through to the destination He has planned for us. Even though we are confronted on every hand by diversions and confusion and misdirection and major events, we can still have a sense of focus and purpose each day. What God promises to give to us is what He has provided for all of His children of every age. At every turn, we have to make decisions, don't we? At every corner, there are choices to be made, and without some sense of focus and direction, we simply do not know what to do or which way to turn. We cannot count on our own wisdom and our own sense of direction. Jeremiah the prophet said in Jeremiah 10:23, O Lord, I know that the way of man is not in himself. It is not in man who walks to direct his own steps. How many of you know that's true? You know, you can't find the answer in yourself often. And even when we're sure we're right, even when we think we know what we're doing, Proverbs tells us that there is a way that seems right unto a man, but the end of it is the way of death. How many of you have been in a situation where you thought you had it figured out? You knew what to do, and it was all from your own reasoning and sources, and then all of a sudden you realized it was the wrong answer. No, there is a way to stay focused, but we have to follow God's plan. And the promise that He gives to us in these two verses, which are favorite verses of many of God's people, is a promise to take us all the way through life, focused and finally delivered to our intended destination. Proverbs 3, 5, and 6. Trust in the Lord with all your heart and lean not on your own understanding. In all your ways acknowledge Him and He shall direct your paths. He'll keep you focused. And I've learned as I've studied that focus is the result of priorities. How many of you know that? And priorities are the result of purpose. And purpose is the result of a personal relationship with Almighty God through Jesus Christ our Lord. Focus is the result of priorities. Priorities are the result of purpose, and purpose is the result of a personal relationship with Almighty God through Jesus Christ. So if you don't have a personal relationship with your Creator, if you don't know Almighty God through Jesus Christ, His Son, it's going to be hard for you to stay focused because you don't have a center in your life. Romans 8:28 tells us that we know all things work together for good to those who are called, how? According to His purpose. How many of you know that God has a purpose for every one of His children? He has a purpose for you and for me. God knows what that purpose is, and His desire is that we find the purpose and that we stay on focus with that purpose through our priorities. God knew what He was doing from the outset. How many of you know that God had a blueprint for your life and for my life before we were ever born? He knows what His purpose is for us, what He wants us to do. Now, how do we stay focused on that? Let's begin. First of all, principle number one, focus requires dependence. Focus requires dependence. Notice what the writer of Proverbs says. He says, trust in the Lord. Trust, depend, commit. The word trust means to lean on, to be confident of. And the Hebrew word for trust had originally the idea of laying helplessly face downward. The word trust meant to totally and completely and absolutely and without reservation and without conditions and without stipulations put your faith in something. And the word trust is found in the book of Proverbs many times. Proverbs 16:20 says, whoever trusts in the Lord, happy is he. 22:19 says, so that your trust may be in the Lord, I have instructed you today, even you. Proverbs 28:25 says, he who is of a proud heart stirs up strife, but he who trusts in the Lord will be prospered. And Proverbs 35 says, every word of God is pure. He is a shield to those who put their trust in him. When you get to the book of Psalms, you find the same truth over and over again. Psalm 115:11 says, you who fear the Lord, trust in the Lord. He is their help and their shield. Psalm 62:8 says, trust in him at all times. You people, pour out your heart before him. God is a refuge for us. Psalm 125:1 says, they that trust in the Lord shall be as Mount Zion, which cannot be moved, but abides forever. And the key text, which is a commentary on trusting the Lord, is Psalm 37:5-7. Commit your way to the Lord. Trust also in him. And he shall bring forth your righteousness as the light and your justice as the noonday. Rest in the Lord and wait patiently for him. Do not fret because of him who prospers in his way, because of the man who brings wicked schemes to pass. And I went back through my Bible and underlined these five phrases, which are all about trusting the Lord. Commit your way to the Lord. Trust also in the Lord. Rest in the Lord. Wait patiently for the Lord. And then fret not. Say that. Fret not. When you trust, you don't fret. How many of you know what the word fret means? It means to worry. When you put your trust in the Lord, you depend on him. And the writer of Proverbs says that the first step to getting focus in your life is to come to the place where you're willing to depend on God, to trust in him, to believe that God knows what's best for you, and to rest yourself entirely on him. Trust in God. Then secondly, focusing requires dedication. The next phrase in these two verses says, trust in the Lord, how's it go? With all your heart. That is a picture of surrender. What does it mean to trust with all your heart? Well, let me tell you what it doesn't mean. There's an interesting little commentary about what it doesn't mean in James chapter 1, where James is encouraging God's people to pray. And he says, if any of you lacks wisdom, let him ask of God, who gives to all men liberally without reproach, and it will be given to him. But let him ask in faith, with no doubting, for he who doubts is like a wave of the sea, driven and tossed by the wind. For let not that man suppose that he will receive anything from the Lord. He is a double-minded man, unstable in all of his ways. What does that have to do with fully trusting the Lord with all of your heart? Listen again to Eugene Peterson's rendition of this verse. If you don't know what you're doing, pray to the Father. He loves to help. You won't be condescended to when you ask for it.

all fuzzy. You have to get rid of all of your options and say, Almighty God, I'm trusting in you. How? With my whole heart. In the book of Psalms, in the 119th Psalm, which is sometimes referred to as the Psalm of the whole heart, over and over again in that Psalm, it talks about what we're doing with the Lord, we're to be doing with our whole heart. For instance, in verse 10 of Psalm 119, it says, with my whole heart, I have sought you. In verse 34, it says, give me understanding and I'll keep your law. Indeed, I'll observe it with my whole heart. I entreated your favor with my whole heart, verse 58. Verse 69 says, I will keep your precepts with my whole heart. Verse 145 says, I cry out with my whole heart. How many of you know God wants not half-hearted people? He wants whole-hearted people. And when we trust in Him, if we want His focus in our life, and I have to keep telling myself this, there's no halfway with God. You don't just kind of share the guidance system with God. I'll do what I think part of the time, you do what you think I should do part of the time. No, God says if you want focus in your life, if you want direction in your life, here are the first things you do. First of all, you depend on me. Trust in the Lord. And don't do it partly. Do it fully with your whole heart. That means you don't keep options open. There isn't any such thing as, Lord, I'm going to trust you with this, and then if this doesn't work, here's plan B. How many of you know the Bible doesn't have any plan Bs? Did you know that? People always ask me, well, why isn't there more definitive information about this or about that? Well, why doesn't God tell us what to do if this doesn't work? God has His perfect will. When we miss His perfect will, He doesn't throw us away, but He doesn't have plan B and plan C. He's got a perfect will for us. And when we miss that will, when we don't do what God tells us to do, oftentimes we're left kind of on an uncharted sea to figure things out, and oftentimes it doesn't go very well, does it? God wants us to trust Him with our whole heart. Focusing requires dependence and dedication, but it also requires discipline. This may be the hardest part. This is a qualification in the verse. Notice what the book of Proverbs says. Lean not to your own understanding. Now, the word lean isn't a word which means to just kind of rest like this. The word lean means to put your whole weight on something. It's the same concept as the word trust. And the writer of Proverbs says, don't lean on your own understanding. Proverbs 3 and verse 7 is a great commentary. It says, do not be wise in your own eyes. When you turn to God in trust with your whole heart, you automatically turn away from something else, don't you? Here you are going through life, trying to make the best of life, trying to do the best you can, and you feel all unfocused in your life. You've been making all the decisions based upon Wall Street and all of the other things that might make input into what you do. God's not been in the picture. All of a sudden you realize you're unfocused and you hear a message on how to be focused spiritually. Put all your trust in the Lord. Trust Him with all your heart. And lean not to your own understanding. That doesn't mean you give up all financial information. It means you no longer trust in that. You have a higher source. Someone who gives you better information. Someone who cares about where that information takes you. You trust in the Lord and you don't lean on your own understanding. Psalm 146 verse 3 says, don't put your trust in princes, nor in a son of man in whom there is no help. And I'm reminded that often when we're trying to find our focus, God will instruct us to do things that are the opposite of our inclination. And yet we have to ask ourselves, do we trust the one that we have trusted? And when He tells us, this is the way, walk in it, and part of our own human inclination is that that's not the way we should go. Do we follow Him? Do we lean out from the mountain so that we're safe, even though it doesn't feel right? Or do we follow our own inclinations? And that's what the writer of Proverbs says. He says that if you're going to have focus in your life, you have to depend, you have to trust. You have to dedicate yourself in such a way that you do so with all of your heart. And you have to discipline yourself that when your inclinations and the Word of God come into conflict, even though you have these human feelings that you can't deny, you do what God tells you to do. And so often those are the things that come into conflict.

0: among our singles and among the young people. They're exposed all the time to the drives and the inclinations that are theirs by virtue of their Creator. And they have the Word of God that says that marriage is the place for that expression. And you hear them sometimes say, but if I have this inclination and this drive, isn't that from God? Not necessarily. You're to trust in the Lord, His Word, with all of your heart and not lean to your own inclinations. And then notice, focusing requires discernment. In all your ways, acknowledge Him. This is a great little phrase in this verse. To acknowledge means to recognize. Notice, we're to acknowledge Him in all our ways. The key word here is the word in. We are to acknowledge the Lord just where He places us. In the home, in the business, at school, at work, at play. We are to acknowledge Him in health and in affliction. We are to acknowledge Him when we're well and when we're strong, when there are weddings and when there are funerals. In all of our ways, in whatever we do, we're to recognize and acknowledge Him. That means we're to follow Him and obey Him in all of our daily walk. Do what He says and continue to do that in all that we do. Proverbs 16:3 says, commit your works to the Lord and your thoughts will be established. 1 Corinthians 10:31 says, whatever you do, whether you eat or drink, do it all to the glory of God. And Colossians 3:17 adds a similar word, that whatever you do in word or deed, do all in the name of the Lord Jesus. And when you do all of these things, when you depend, you trust in the Lord, and you dedicate yourself with all your heart, and you discipline yourself, not leaning to your own understanding, and you acknowledge Him in everything you do, the result will be you will get direction in your life. Focusing your life results in direction. The end of these verses said, He shall direct your paths. How many of you know that when God directs your paths, you're focused? When you're getting your signals from Almighty God, and you're in His path, you're focused. You know what to do, and nothing can sway you. You're on God's mission, in God's place, in God's way, even as the Lord Jesus who came to give His life for the world. Whenever He was tempted to go in a different direction, He would always say, mine hour's not yet come, mine hour's not yet come. He never lost His focus. So that He could stand one day and say, I have done all that You've asked me to do, O God. I have stayed focused all through my life. Now, none of us probably will be able to say at the end of our lives, I never lost focus even once. I know I won't. But I want to stay focused as much as I can in the pathway that God has directed for me so that I don't miss any of His blessings or any of the things that He wants to do in my life or in the lives of others who are around me. So I'm going to commit myself to trust with all my heart, and not lean to my own understanding, and acknowledge Him in all of my ways, because that's the formula for getting a focused life where God directs your paths. Literally, what it says in the text is, when you do this, He makes your path straight. Gives you a straight path. So you know where to walk. You know what to do. What a thrill. And the Word of God is filled with verses that impress upon our hearts this truth. Let me just give you several of them. Proverbs 16:9. A man's heart plans his way, but the Lord directs his steps. Psalm 25:8. Good and upright is the Lord, therefore He teaches sinners the way. Psalm 32:8. I will instruct you and teach you in the way you should go. I will guide you with my eye. Isaiah 30:21, your ears shall hear a word behind you saying, this is the way, walk in it. Whenever you turn to the right hand or wherever you turn to the left. Isaiah 48:17 says, thus says the Lord your Redeemer, the Holy One of Israel, I am the Lord your God who teaches you to profit, who leads you by the way you should go. Amen. Thank God for that wonderful promise. I'm not out here on a sea of uncertainty trying to figure out what life is all about. I've got Almighty God directing my path. You say, well, if I do what God wants me to do, won't I miss out on some of the things I want to do? Listen to me. The Word of God says, commit your way to the Lord, and He will give you the desires of your heart. I'm learning finally that everything I think I want to do that may be not in the center of what God wants for me is second best. If I just get over on God's path, He not only gives me what He wants, but He gives me what I want. He gives me what my desires are. And I could illustrate that from my own life over and over again, that when I focus on God's purpose, I get God's perfect will for my life. What a thrill that is. To know that He's there saying, hey, Jeremiah, turn this way, turn that way. No, don't go there. Focus requires dependence, trust in the Lord, requires dedication with all your heart, requires discipline, don't lean to your own understanding, requires discernment, in all your ways acknowledge Him, and it results in direction. He'll give you the desires of your heart. This is God's proactive plan to keep you in the very center of His will every single day of your life from this moment until you get to heaven. And God's providence doesn't work unless you're willing to trust Him and depend on Him and not lean on your own understanding and say, Almighty God, thank You for this wonderful instrument You've given me to direct my life. And once and for all, right now, I'm going to trust You and trust it. I'm going to get it hooked up right. And I'm going to put it into operation so I know where I'm going. And my paths can be directed to God's purpose for my life. You will never be truly happy until you're walking in the perfect will of God. And you know, for some of you, you don't have Jesus Christ in your life. He hasn't promised to direct everybody. He's promised to direct His own children. And if you don't know Jesus Christ as your Savior, before you get lost, before you get totally out of focus, why don't you give your heart to Christ? Let Him give to you not only forgiveness for your sin and salvation for your life, but ultimately direction for what He wants you to do in the here and now. And He'll do it.
1: Amen. Plan better with the Lord. That's the nature of today's study. You know, people say He's my co-author or He's my co-business leader. No, He needs to be the head and you're the assistant. He's the head, you're junior partner. But let Jesus Christ direct your life and help you plan the future. Tomorrow, we are going to move away from this study on Proverbs with a very special message that's all about the way we think. Here's the title of the message. You are not what you think you are, but what you think you are. And that will be our study tomorrow and again on Monday. Be sure to join us then. 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
1: This show is about practical keys to help all of us walk more closely with our Lord Jesus Christ to become better disciples.

Welcome to Faith of a Pharmacist. I'm Blair Coolwind, where we focus on faith and science. Let's explore. Thorns and thistles. Cursed is the ground for your sake. In toil you shall eat of it all the days of your life. Both thorns and thistles shall bring forth for you, and you shall eat of the herb of the field. Genesis chapter 3, verses 17 and 18. Modern botany investigation and discovery reveal the thorns are modified leaves, tightly curled upon themselves, actually flat leaf surfaces allowing maximum surface area for maximum light capture is an amazing design. Flatness requires carefully coordinated growth between leaf edges and central parts of the leaf. Flatness is a balancing act of different growth rates within the leaf regulated by the plant's genes. Flatness should not be taken for granted. This did not happen by chance. For the botanist, thorns are a product of imbalanced leaf growth. The biblical account sets forth thorns as imbalanced growth as a result of punishment of Adam's sin, namely the curse. Yet evolutionists insist thorns appeared hundreds of millions of years before mankind. Well, either the Bible is wrong or evolutionary timescales are grossly miscalculated and obviously wrong. We know the Garden of Eden and the pre-fall world had no thorns. God pronounced it very good in the Hebrew text. Plainly, it was perfect in every way to English-speaking people. The takeaway: young Earth creationists provide a clear and precise understanding of Earth history intersecting with the plain reading of the Genesis account. Eden was perfect, only Adam's transgression resulting in the curse upon all of creation. Thorns then appear, ruined this world which we now live. Our evolutionist friends refuse to abandon the millions of years timeline when a worldwide flood only 4,500 years ago would comfortably accommodate all fossil formation, thorns included among all of Scripture's genealogy. If you look hard enough, Scripture and science fit together as they should. Matthew 5:13 tells us we are the salt of this world. Be a light and stay salty, my friends.

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Morningside Academy offers private Christian education in a godly atmosphere, teaching truths that will last a lifetime. 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
1: We have blessed are the peacemakers. What does that mean? Blessed are the peacemakers, for they shall be called the children of God.
2: Well, I think in the progressive sense of reading the Beatitudes, we come to a place where we have peace with God, where everything is in order. That word peace, the word Hebrew word shalom, it means when everything is level and in God's order, okay, when it's level. Then we want to bring this peace to the people around us. We very naturally want to tell people. It's like us, Red. It's like me. I wasn't a coffee drinker before I went to Honduras back in 1984 and started working with refugees. And I found myself living in this refugee community with one other person that spoke English. And I was living with Myrna and Truman Cunningham. And Myrna was fixing me rice and beans and boiled bananas sometimes 3 days a week. But she had coffee on the table, and I wasn't a coffee drinker. And one day I realized this is my fourth flavor option. So I started drinking it, and that prompted me the next time I went to Tegucigalpa. I went into a store and I saw this export quality coffee, and it was a whole different animal. And that started my coffee journey, and eventually we started buying coffee and selling it to make money to pay our teachers and our school project. But the coffee that we're drinking, that we do, we roast at the Rio Coco Cafe Roastery, is a completely different animal than what most people are drinking. And I get excited about encouraging people to drink good coffee because it's very healthy. It has more antioxidants than anything else you can put in your body.
1: And no, if
2: you drink 2 cups of coffee or more a day, you're going to have a lower chance of liver or pancreatic cancer. There's no these are all documented university medical studies. No link to hypertension. And recently, Rhett, there's two studies that came out a couple months ago, independent of each other. If you drink 2 cups of coffee before noontime, your chances of dying that day are 70% less than if you don't. 70%, golly. Okay.
1: Nice. We're only going to sell a lot of this coffee now.
2: No, but that's such a funny statistic. And whenever I'm talking to someone that's our age, they go, "Where do I sign up for your coffee club?" So we very naturally want to pass on the good things that we have learned in life to the people around us. And this is what happens as we go through this process of becoming a disciple of Jesus. He has everything that we need and desire. And what's coming up next for us after this life is huge. So Jesus goes from this.
1: It's huge.
2: It's huge. Jesus goes from this to the next aspect of how we are to interact with the people around us. And he says, you're the salt of the earth and the light of the world. Salt in biblical culture has a relational meaning because God makes salt covenants with the Levites, with David. These are covenants that last forever. He says in Leviticus 2, put salt on the offerings as a sign of our relationship. It lasts forever. Jesus says, let there be salt among you and have peace with one another. Let your speech be seasoned with salt so that you'll know how to respond properly, says Paul to his friends in Colossae. So there's this relational issue. And in biblical culture, salt means loyal and faithful friends. And if you're talking to a Middle Easterner and your friends, you could say there's salt between us and they would understand there's friendship. So I think what Jesus is calling us to be as salt of the world is loyal, unoffendable, faithful friends. Now, Rhett, imagine if the body of Christ here in Indian River County, if every person that attended church was known as a loyal and faithful friend in our community, would that change things?
1: And unoffendable.
2: Okay. I'm not going to let you get on my show again. Okay. Or my wife, who's a very peaceful person, flies off the handle with offense and has to catch herself and, you know, be the gentle person in her spirit. But it's so funny how we often react and we catch ourselves. At least I'm starting to catch myself, and I think we all are catching ourselves. But God is calling us to be unoffendable, loyal, faithful friends, and light is defined as random acts of kindness and service to the people around us. So imagine if we were friendly people that were listeners more than we were talkers, that we weren't judgmental, that we were sympathetic, empathetic, and compassionate, and that we took opportunity to serve the needs of the people around us. Would that change our world? Well, Rodney Stark, in his book, The Rise of Christianity, documents the growth of Christianity from the first century in the Roman Empire. Rodney says there's about 10,000 Christians at the end of the first century in a very remote corner of the empire. But by the middle of the fourth century, there's 33 million of us, compromising 53% of the population. How did it happen?
1: Yeah.
2: Well, he documents caring for widows, caring for orphans, treating women with dignity, taking in strangers, being generous. Then the two plagues, the first one in 160, the second in 250. Caring for the people, that sometimes 30% of the population died in these plagues, but the Christians cared for them. And as a result of that, we grew in numbers. And the way we faced death in the arenas when we were forced to give homage to the gods and we said, nope, we're not doing that. And people going, who are these guys? Yeah. And so imagine if we were salt and light to our community. And I want to encourage all of you who are considered, you consider yourself to be followers of Jesus, be known as loyal, faithful, unoffendable friends. Pause in traffic when someone cuts you off, realizing maybe he's in a little more of a hurry than you are.
1: Don't kick them off your radio show because they say something that offends you.
2: That's something that happened last week, folks. We had a very polite discussion going on, and things took a turn, and comments were made, and we're laughing about it now at the reactions that we had. But imagine if we were loyal and faithful friends. Then the next thing.
1: Well, that's with David. That's with David, the former diplomat. But, he was on with me for 8 years, and he tends to raise his voice. I noticed last week I purposely kept very gentle, and you were perfect for me with him because he never got a rise out of you. You're very, and so he calmed right down. But at one point he said something, and I said, you know, I'm not going to let you on my show anymore if you're going to talk that way.
2: And I was ringing the bell. Okay. So, yes, we're just normal guys. We have our issues, folks. We're not anybody special. We're just like you. So the next thing Jesus addresses is how we are to read the scriptures. He says, don't think I came to abolish the law and the prophets. I came to fulfill them. And I say, anyone who says we should not teach these is going to be the least in the kingdom, but one who teaches and obeys these will be called the greatest in the kingdom. And I say that unless your righteousness surpasses that of the Pharisees, you won't enter the kingdom of heaven.
1: Well, hold on. Now, what he means by that.
2: Let me tell you what the word is. The key word here is plero'o. I did not come to abolish the scriptures, the law and the prophets, but to plero'o. It's a Greek word that can mean complete. It can mean fulfill, but all of my dictionaries say in Matthew chapter 5, verse 17, it means explain them more fully.
1: But he says that unless your righteousness is greater than, you know, because that means when you learn that the only righteousness that will get you into heaven is the one that he paid for, the free gift, unlike other
2: self-earned righteousness.
1: Self-earned. In other religions, they say you must die for this guy or die for this guy. Where Jesus says, no. I died for you. All you have to do is accept it. But that way, I can't boast against Mike Bagby and say, well, he helped more old ladies across the street than me, so he's better than me, or vice versa. It's that our only righteousness comes from the Lord. And that way, we're all even at the foot of the cross, everybody. And it's a great way to start off. In other words, actually, in God's eyes, even though you're a dad, a husband, you have four children, you've been a missionary for over 40 years, you would think a guy like you probably has a whole lot more gold stars than Rhett Palmer. But God's capable of loving me just as much as he is loving you, even though you've acquired and done all these things.
2: But this is not a contest to see who can have any more gold stars. It's a daily walk. So
1: we hope so.
2: So Jesus is explaining that we should look at the Hebrew Scriptures as something that's going to teach us. And in normal theological studies and exegesis techniques, there's three ways to look at the Hebrew Scriptures. One is called the theonomic way, which means let's try and obey the laws as best we can. And I have a lot of Jewish messianic Christians that are trying to, because they're Jews, those laws that say do these for all your generations, they're trying to do that, and I respect that. The second approach is the cultural approach, which says these things are old and out of date, they're of their time, we can move on. And that seems to be the approach that many of these progressive churches are taking today. I heard a lady pastor a couple days ago quote Hebrews chapter 8, verse 13, about these things are old and obsolete and have now passed away. She said, my Jesus tells me that I don't have to obey or even think about these Old Testament laws because they're old or out of date. And of course, she's missing the entire context of the book of Hebrews, which is written to Hebrews who are followers of Jesus, who are still going up to the temple and offering sacrifices for their sins. And the writer says, you don't need to do that anymore. And probably within 20 years of that book being written, Titus came with the 13 legion and destroyed the temple. So there hasn't been a sacrifice since. The final way to understand the Hebrew Scriptures is the principle approach. And this says behind every cultural practice, there's an everlasting truth and principle that works for you and me and all of us followers of Jesus in our world today. One example of this is Leviticus chapter 1. Verse 1 says, God called out to Moses at the tabernacle. He said, tell the people of Israel to bring me an offering. And verse 3, let the offering be a male without defect. Now, that's kind of an obscure verses that none of us would really maybe read and meditate on. But from those three verses, I get three principles that help my life. Number one, God called out to Moses. I know from that God will sometimes take the initiative to talk to me. And when I'm feeling separate, lonely, and depressed, I am encouraged that when God wants to speak to me, he will speak to me. Verse 2 says, bring me an offering. And that's a big part of God's economy, that we're to bring something back as an acknowledgement of he's the giver of all the things that we have. And the third principle is we're to bring him our very best. We're not to just bring him something, we're to bring our best.
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0: Hi, this is Penny Cook with Pursuing Prayer for America. This time, let's pray for our world. Would you join me in praying these scriptures, and let's all agree in prayer for our nation and our world. Lord, Creator of all the earth, show your greatness and holiness. Make yourself known in the sight of many nations so they will know that you are the Lord. May your peace be known to all people. Reveal yourself, your love, to the lost world. Lord, we seek the welfare of our nation, not only for ourselves, but for the sake of the welfare of every nation we can be a blessing to. May you continue to bless America so that we can continue to be a blessing around the world. Restore our strength so that we may continue to feed the hungry, help those in trouble, and shine your light in dark places. Father God, we pray for the peace of Jerusalem. Do not be silent as those who hate them seek to wipe them out. O God, may you be glorified and redeem Israel out of all of its troubles. And may you bless those who bless them. Father, may your ways be known throughout the whole earth. Let your saving power be known to people everywhere. May all nations fear you and praise you. Then all will be blessed. For you are the hope of all the world. Joyful are those who have you as their Lord. Lord, we long for your peace, especially during the season. In Jesus' mighty name and for his sake we pray. Amen. Thank you for praying with us. For more information on Pursuing Prayer for America, you can go to pennycookauthor.com. That's Cook with an E. Until next time, let's keep praying for America and our world.
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0: Have you read the book of Zephaniah recently? 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
1: This is the Phyllis Schlafly Report from Phyllis Schlafly Eagles. Mrs. Schlafly was a courageous and articulate voice for traditional values and common sense for more than 70 years. 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
2: After the Department of Government Efficiency cut off the U.S. Agency for International Development's money last year, the New York Times flew columnist Nicholas Kristof to South Sudan to locate dying children and give the fallout names and faces. Well, he located them, he named them, and he challenged Elon Musk to come look those children in the eyes. What Kristof failed to note, in that column and evidently every other, is that some 400,000 people had died in South Sudan back when USAID was still flowing. He also said nothing about the $25 billion in oil revenue the United Nations recorded as diverted from basic services. He said nothing about the president's 12-year-old son sitting on a 25% stake in a holding company. And he said nothing about the country itself being, in the New York Times' own 2014 phrasing, an American creation. That is the story worth telling. South Sudan's independence was a 20-year American political campaign that brought all types of unlikely political and cultural allies behind one objective: breaking the South from Khartoum. When the country was born in 2011, then-President Obama called it a moment of promise. It was more like a cash cow of profit. USAID subsequently hired a contractor for nearly $93 million to build a functioning government from scratch. The consultants didn't merely advise, they governed. They built the central bank, they oversaw the oil revenues. An inspector general's audit concluded the flagship governance program had no real way to measure whether it was working. It was gaming its own metrics and lacked any fuel tracking controls. 5 months later, South Sudan descended into civil war. 400,000 people died. In 2017, during peak USAID spending, famine was declared, the first anywhere since Somalia in 2011. Today, the oil is pumped by state-owned Chinese and Malaysian companies. No Western firm remains. The divestment drives that once helped birth South Sudan pushed those firms out. BRICS nations filled the vacuum, facing no comparable human rights pressure. Every barrel travels north through Sudan, the country South Sudan voted to escape, which pockets transit fees on every shipment. This isn't a story about what happened when the money dried up. It's a story about what happened when the money still flowed, and about who chose not to report it. Stay informed and engaged at phyllisschlafly.com, and join us again for the Phyllis Schlafly Report.

0: the civil government does not define your ethic as a Christian. That's critical that we understand that. And now maybe people will become more and more awakened to that.
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0: Welcome to Torah Life Ministries, teaching about the instruction of our Creator and putting His Word into action, from suffering well to living a blessed life, looking forward to the hope and future that awaits true believers of the faith. Welcome to the show and your host, Paul Neeson.
1: Hello, brothers and sisters, and everyone else who may be listening here today. I want to talk today about a topic that I talk about often within my teachings, but I specifically want to talk about this topic as the main subject of the teaching, because I believe this is the high point in the essence of what we should be looking at as a believer versus a non-believer. See, I came from growing up not having a relationship with Yahshua, the one they called Jesus. I grew up pretty much just believing in science, close to being an atheist, as you can be. Nobody ever taught me about the scriptures. Nobody ever spoke to me about God. And that is the way most people, or many people at least, are often brought up today. There's no discussions about religion in a house, and there certainly wasn't any in mine. So when I started to want to believe that there was more than just science, or when you're dead, you're dead, and so on, I looked at many of the popular belief systems around the world, and they all had things to sound pleasing to the flesh. And of course, they don't all have things that make perfect sense. Some things are quite confusing. So what many people often do is they pick and they choose, and they put different parts of what they like, the different parts of belief systems, sometimes making up their own belief system or finding a system that's already made up that they way to like the way it sounds. They like the way everything sounds. I can do that. I like the way that sounds. And so that's what many people do. And the reason why many of the popular belief systems are so popular is for these types of reasons, because people like it. It's easy. It's there's no persecution. There's no people coming against them. There's no responsibility and so on. Well, I was looking at everything else, and it wasn't until years into my search that it was presented to me to read the scriptures for the first time, and I didn't know where to start. And somebody told me, I know who exactly the person is, and I still speak to them today. They said, read the Gospel of John. Start there. I said, okay, where's that? I didn't know anything about this. So she told me where it was, and I read the Gospel of John. And as soon as I heard of Yeshua, I accepted him. And I knew he was the real deal. He was the way, and what he said was the way I want to model and character my life, and the promises that he offered, and it's just everything about him. Nothing in there that doesn't please me. So I often challenge people that have problems with the scriptures, or have a problem with Christians, or believing in Yeshua, the one they call Jesus. I often challenge, I say, give me one, tell me what, and this is usually to non-believers, because of course a believer has already accepted him, so they know him, but I say to non-believers often, give me one reason why you wouldn't follow Yeshua. And everything he promises is only good for us, and he only asks us to do moral things. What reason would you not follow him? What is your reason? Give me one. Now, because of the lack of knowledge when it comes to scripture, it's hard for them to do so. And it's an unfair question, because they don't know what he offers if they haven't read it. So they just know what the world says about him. So that's why I exit in that way. I say, well, from what you heard about Jesus, what do you not like about it? Because they haven't read the scriptures yet, right? So what do you not like about Yeshua, the one they called Jesus? What do you not like about him that makes you not want to follow him? Because there's nothing he taught that's not pleasing to people according to the world today. Now, when we look at scripture, and we look at what Yeshua actually does teach, there's something there that doesn't please the flesh. There's the answer that if I was a non-believer and somebody asked me and challenged me with that question, why would you not follow Yeshua? And that's the topic of today's subject. It says in Luke 9:23-24, it says, he said to all, if anyone desires to come after me, let him deny himself, take up his cross, and follow me. For whoever desires to save his life will lose it. But whoever will lose his life for my sake will save it. Basically, the world hears good things about Yeshua, and they still reject him. They don't know why they reject him. And when you give them that challenge, they say, I never thought about it that way. But it's an unfair question because they don't know what Yeshua says. This is why the world will deny him when the time comes, and people do deny him. And this is why people show their genuine faith by this next thing. Three requirements as we read just here in Luke. The three requirements, or the three things, the three reasons that determine what your belief system is, and the reason why people reject Yeshua is this. According to Luke 9:23-24, deny yourself, take up your cross daily, and follow Yeshua. That's it right there. Those pattern, the pattern of our Creator, the order of our Creator is right there. And as I say all the time at this ministry, the enemy wants to take away that order. He wants to change things around from what our Creator wants. But the Creator says in Jeremiah, know the plans I have for you. They are for good and not disaster. And part of his plan is his order. The enemy says, well, I have different plans and a different order. Well, if our Creator's plan is good and not disaster, the enemy's plan would be the opposite, disaster and not good, when we take things out of order. This is the requirement, according to Luke, what we just read, 9:23-24, for every person that desires to be a believer, a genuine, true believer. And one of the reasons why those have figured out or read the scriptures why they're not ready to do this is, number one, deny yourself. Number two, take up your cross daily. And number three, follow Yeshua. You know, many people think accepting Yeshua is just saying words. But if you're truly accepting him in your heart and you understand what he's asking you to do, these are the three things. Many people often just look at the third thing, follow Yeshua. And some of them don't even do that. Now, many Christians don't follow Yeshua. They might think they do, but when you research, they're really not. But let's say they are. But that's the one most will do or seek to do. I want to follow Yeshua. Take up your cross daily was the second one, though. That became before that. Daily. Who is Yeshua in your life? He first. Do you bow down to him every single day? So before we follow him, yes, we have to trust him and believe in him and run to him. And then we go to number one. The hardest that people have, the hardest problem is, because for many people, it's easy to follow. For many people, it's okay to take up the cross daily. But number one, deny yourself. We live in a culture today where we're taught and trained growing up that we should be selfish. It's all about us. Get the most in life, the most money, the biggest house, the most popularity. Everything leads in our teaching today to, by no means, and all the other belief systems teach this, do not deny yourself. Yeshua says, deny yourself. Not what do I want, but what does Yahweh want? That's what we need to do. Now, what does deny yourself truly, truly mean? It doesn't mean hate yourself or ignore yourself or Everything you enjoy is sinful. It doesn't mean that. What it means is we are no longer the authority of our own life. Our feelings no longer have the final say in what we're going to do. Our desires, our fleshly desires, no longer have the final word of how we're going to proceed. Society's influence is not going to make us make our final path of what we're going to do with our life. What it means to deny yourself and replace that with Yeshua, because sometimes people deny themselves and place it with the enemy, the devil, Satan. But what it means to deny yourself is, from now on, Yeshua is the final deciding vote in how I move, how I live, and what I do. What Yeshua says to do is going to override my feelings. When I'm in a situation or questioning something and I'm praying about it, I'm going to listen not to my feelings, not to society, not to my emotion. I'm going to listen to Yahweh. And as I do this, I'm going to act on what He says to do. That's the transformation that takes place. And then we stop relying on ourselves and we start relying on Him. Another word in the scripture for wisdom is Proverbs. You know, it says wisdom is the fear of Yah, right? So Proverbs is another word for wisdom. Proverbs 3 verse 5-7 tells us that we must, with all our heart, not some of it and sometimes, all our heart, trust our Creator. Not leaning on our own understanding or being wise in our own eyes, but trusting in Him over everything. Self-denial equals surrendering to Yah. Not my will, but His will be done. That's denying yourself. That's denying the flesh. That's denying this. And this is the big difference between this and every other belief system around the world. All those other belief systems are about you, are about what you can do and what you should do to make yourself better or to make yourself more popular or to make the scripts say no. Know the plans Yahweh has for you, and they're in the Word, the Holy Scriptures, the plans He has for us. And just if we don't know, He says they're for good and not disaster, to give us a future and a hope. That's it. We have the plan set before us. So that's the spiritual warfare right there. That's continuously taking place. Our desire versus His instructions. His guidelines versus our wants and needs. And when we can learn to deny ourselves, now we're in a very dangerous place. So we're not listening to our feelings and our emotions. Well, who are we listening to? Now you say, well, am I listening to the world? Am I listening to some teacher or somebody else? Who do you listen to when you deny yourself? So that temporarily will leave you in a really dangerous place if you deny yourself and not have the right place to go. That's why if you put your trust in Yeshua, you're set. Not your plan, His plan. It says in the scriptures, there's a way before each person that seems right, but ends in death. There's a way before each person that seems right, but ends in death. It's not about what seems right in your own eyes. It's in His eyes. But desire is what it's about. Denying yourself. In Genesis 2:16-17.

strong desire doesn't give us permission, and feelings don't determine truth. I may desire it, but if Yahweh says no, my answer must also be no. That's the way we need to think, and there's examples all throughout Scripture of this. We need to be careful because the enemy will work on our feelings and trying to get us to believe lies. You know, just because we're tempted to do things doesn't mean we should do them. You know, we need to be careful with this. And look at the Scriptures, for example. Look at Abraham in Scriptures. And we think about Isaac. You know, his son, he finally got his son. And Yahweh said, you have not withheld your son. Blessed are you. Because the only thing that was important to Abraham, the most important thing that he waited so long for, and Yahweh said, give it up. Give it up. And he said, your desire over my desire. Amazing. Now ask yourself, what is your desire? What are you putting in front of Yah? Is it your money or your relationships? Is it your vanity, your reputation, your plans or his plans? This is the way we need to think. We look at Scriptures and all the people in the Scripture. We look at Moses. You know, he had a choice. Egypt versus Yahweh. Comfort versus obedience. Temporary pleasure versus an eternal reward. Sometimes denying yourself means saying no to something now because you value something greater eternally. And sometimes it's going to go against your flesh. You'll get to a point as a believer where that's going to happen less and less often. You're going to know, you're going to hear the Holy Spirit speaking to you. You're not going to have these conflicts as often. But there are times you will. And we need to stay strong and be strong in our foundation. You know, so remember these things. Don't be deceived. Look at Yeshua. Look at Yeshua in Matthew 16, 24 to 26. If anyone desires to come after me, let him deny himself, take up his cross, and follow me. Again, the order. Deny yourself, take up your cross. So, denying yourself is surrendering your will. Taking up your cross is accepting the cost that it's going to be. And following Yeshua is that you're willing to go where he is going to lead. You understand, you can't follow Yeshua, but you want to choose a direction. He leads, you follow. Now we think, what is taking up your cross truly mean? Because this is one of these three important things. Taking up your cross. Today, many people look at a cross. It's often just a piece of jewelry that people wear. They have no understanding of faith or Scripture. In Yeshua's day, it was an instrument of death. The cross represented a death and sacrifice. Galatians 2:20 says, I have been crucified with Yahshua, and I'm no longer that I live, but Yeshua lives in me. Paul didn't physically stop living. His old self-centered life was crucified. Yeshua becomes the center of our life now. That is it. The old life is gone and we have a new life. You know, remember, you know, when Yeshua was trying to teach this, and what does it mean to be born again? The rabbi that he was talking to said, I don't understand. I'm already born. How can I be born again? They just didn't get it. They didn't understand. Paul understood. Paul understood. And Yeshua shows us how to do this, how to take off your...

0: take yourself to the cross every day. In Luke 22, verses 41 to 42 in Gethsemane, Yeshua prayed, "Nevertheless, not my will but yours be done." This is self-denial. Remember, it is easy to obey Yahweh's word. Yahweh's will equals my will. The real test is Yahweh's will doesn't equal what I want. Can I still say, not my will but yours? Do you understand that? When you feel good about something you read or you want to do that, you're like, that's going to be easy. I could do that. But what happens when everything you want to do, everything you believe is right, the path you are choosing is not what he's showing you? What are you going to do then? Now it becomes challenging. That's it. I got to think, we have this problem. We have the flesh versus spirit. But this is what taking up your cross means. Submitting to him. And Yeshua was a perfect example how to do that. But we have this battle because it's a battle of the flesh versus the spirit. That's continuously going on, as it says in Ephesians. And in Galatians, it says in 5, 16 to 17 about the flesh desiring against the spirit and the spirit against the flesh. That's the battle that's always happening. Remember, becoming a believer doesn't mean that your fleshly desires are going to automatically disappear. We have to remember that. What it does mean is those desires are no longer going to have control over you. Hallelujah. Romans 8:13 says, "If by the Spirit you put to death the deeds of the body, you will live." Not excuse the flesh or feed the flesh or justify the flesh, but put it to death. Put it to death. Self-denial does not equal self-punishment. Remember that. It's not the same thing. This is what so many people are scared. Well, if I deny myself, where am I? Am I putting myself? You know, you're not punishing yourself. You're blessing yourself. Colossians 2:20-23 gives this important distinction. It doesn't mean because you're denying yourself, you should hurt yourself or starve yourself or make yourself unhappy. There's a big difference. It's not how miserable you can make yourself. It's how completely can I surrender to myself, to Yahweh. The blessing that comes from this, the understanding that comes. It's like when we look at the feast days and we look at the day of fasting and Yom Kippur. It's like we're denying ourselves food that day, right? But it's not for like to harm ourselves. It's to be blessed. It's to, wow, I'm getting so much out of this because not my will, his will. That's why fasting is so powerful in general, not only Yom Kippur, but in general. We have the strongest desire to eat food, a fleshly desire to eat food. But Job says, "I esteem the words of his mouth more than my necessary food." His words are more important than my life or my desire. Fasting is a wonderful test, powerful to know where you truly stand when it comes to this topic. Remember that. You know, sometimes and very often following Yeshua, you know, is going to cause issues. It's going to cause problems in your life. It says clearly in the scriptures, we will suffer because we've made that choice to follow him. So we look at denying yourself. We look at taking yourself to the cross and taking up your cross. And then we look at all costs to follow Yeshua. He must come first. Even if that means relationships must be severed. Even if it means we'll get mistreated by friends and family. Scripture comes before our feelings. Remember that. No human relationship on any level should become before us deciding to follow Yahshua. It's who you place in that order. And that's what the enemy tries to mess up and move and change. But remember this too. Self-denial does not earn salvation. We're not talking about this to be saved. With, you know, the, Ephesians 2, 8 to 10 makes it very clear. Salvation comes by grace through faith. It's a gift, not something we earn because we're not listening to our desires. We're listening to His desires. So that's important. I want to make sure that we don't deny ourselves to make Yahweh love us or give us something more. We deny ourselves because we truly belong to Him. Grace equals the salvation, the changed life, and obedience. Not works and salvation. Because if our life is truly changed, we're going to follow the model of Yeshua. We're just naturally going to be doing the works in a life of obedience. But what we've done is we've given up ourselves to Him. And this is the problem a lot of people have a struggle with. It's like an abused pet, right? You bring him to the pound. He's very skittish. He doesn't want to go near people. He's very skittish. And very rightfully so, because he's been wounded. But then he comes to make that choice to trust someone. Someone and they take him in, and then he learns to trust them. That's what we got to do with our life. Brothers and sisters, because of the time, we have to end it here now on this radio program. But you can see the full message on my YouTube channel, Torah Life Ministries. 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Yahweh be with you all, and shalom, shalom.
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2: 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For they are not only the founding principles of our nation, but have their ultimate meaning in biblical Christianity. 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

0: Welcome to 15 Minutes in the Word with New York Times bestselling author Joyce Meyer. On today's program, Joyce will be teaching from her series, Winning Life's Battles. Our fight is not against people or circumstances. It's actually against the devil, who is real. But we will overcome if we choose to do things God's way. Love always wins. We overcome evil with good. Now, here's Joyce with today's teaching.
1: Spiritual warfare does not have to be difficult. Defeating the devil does not have to be difficult. God has given us weapons. He has given us offensive weapons, weapons that we can go after the enemy with. We don't have to wait for him to come at us and just defend ourselves. We can go at him. And there are three things, three simple foundational things that every believer should learn before he ever learns much else other than God loves me. And they are the power that's in the Word of God, the power that's in the name of Jesus, and the power that's in the blood of Jesus Christ. These weapons are offensive. We can use them to aggressively go after the devil. Get thee behind me, Satan. In Jesus' name, get thee behind me. When the devil is attacking us, are merely to keep him in his place, which is under our feet. Now, let me just talk to you for a few minutes about each of these areas. And let me say that I have a book called The Word, the Name, the Blood. And good. I'm glad some of you have read it. We've only got about 100 copies here with us, but you can order it on our website. There's other places where you can get it, but I'm not going to tell you where you can get it from me. No. You can order it from Amazon and other places, but if you're going to order it, you might as well get it from me. Amen? And you need to read this book about once a year, because sometimes it's the foundational things that are so important that we don't pay enough attention to. The Word of God. I have been realizing even more and more lately how powerful the Word of God is. I mean, it is powerful. We can sing the Word, pray the Word, speak the Word, learn the Word. The Word of God is an amazing thing. And I've set myself to teach people, and I'm going to try to do this some way in each of my conferences, certainly, and hopefully some way in every session, that when somebody is preaching the Word of God to you, like I am this weekend, there is an anointing that is on that Word. Jesus is the Word. Amen? And so when somebody is sharing the Word of God with you, they're not just sharing ordinary words. When you hear the Word of God, when you turn your television on and you receive the Word of God, it's not just ordinary words. Those words are full of power. They're full of power. We take vitamins because they got something in them that we think will help us. Well, the Word of God should be taken. Don't just sit like, well, I just came to hear what Joyce has to say this weekend. I wonder what the preacher will say this weekend. Turn to the first scripture. Maybe you got that one underlined, so you kind of zone out. Oh, I know that one. I mean, we need to be attentive. We need to listen. You need to take some notes, maybe, or if you hear something that really, yeah, I need this, get a copy of it, listen to it over and over. But I want to tell you something. I don't care what I preach on. I believe that if you release your faith, you can receive healing in an area of your life while you're sitting there receiving the Word. When you're sitting under anointed praise and worship that's full of the Word, you can receive healing. You can receive physical healing. You can be healed from sickness and disease. Psalm 107:20, He sends His Word and heals them. And heals them. Your broken heart can be healed during praise and worship. Your wounded soul can be healed while I'm preaching the Word. Your mind can be healed. Your emotions can be healed. But it's not going to happen if you just sit there passively. You say, well, what am I supposed to do? Release your faith. Be alert. Be alive. God, I'm going to go in there and I'm going to receive. I want your word to change me. I want it to renew my mind. And I'm releasing my faith right now that you are going to heal this sickness in my body, that I am not going to stay wounded and broken. And here's just what I want to say. I believe that we can all sometimes just be too casual about the whole thing. Come sauntering in, halfway into worship, disturb 50 people trying to get in your seat. The word's being preached and you get a little thirsty and decide you got to go out and get a drink. Half the room goes with you and then you come back and they come back. Somebody's standing up here pouring their heart out trying to change lives and you think you gotta can't stand it if you don't go to the bathroom. Well, there may be an emergency where somebody has to go, but don't you think I ever have to go to the bathroom when I'm up here? Well, I don't just walk off. I mean, you'd think I'd lost my mind if I did that. We need to have a respectful attitude to the Word of God. And if we will value the Word more, we will see the Word working in our lives in a greater way. Amen? If you're sitting and receiving the Word of God and you notice you got a text message on your phone, don't you dare answer it. Now, I know a lot of you take notes on your phones now, and that's fine if it's something that's aiding you in the Word of God, but we're not that important that somebody can't wait one more hour or 15 more minutes to hear from us. Amen? Now, there are emergency situations. I get that. Not talking about that. I'm just talking about the casuals. Well, I don't understand. I went to that seminar and nothing changed for me. The Word of God. I mean, Luke chapter 4. The Holy Spirit led Jesus out into the wilderness to be tempted by the devil 40 days and 40 nights before he began his public ministry with power. Why in the world did he do that? Because he had to have his showdown with the devil. The enemy had to know who was boss. And then he started with power to do what God had asked him to do. Do you honestly think that I could help you, that there would be any anointing on what I say if I wasn't living a life behind the scenes when nobody's looking? That is putting these same principles to work that I'm teaching you. Every time the devil said to Jesus, and Jesus said to the devil, it is written. Quoted him a scripture. Learn how to talk out loud to the devil. God has exalted his word and his name above all else, and he has exalted his word even above his name. Psalm 138:2. With God's word coming out of your mouth, you are armed and dangerous. The name of Jesus. My. Philippians 2:10. And there was given unto him a name that is above every name, that at the name of Jesus every knee must bow in heaven, on earth, and under the earth. Amen. I challenge you about 10 times a day to just open your mouth and say, Jesus. Woo, there's power in that name. I honestly believe that if we would do these things more, we would see more breakthrough in our life. Jesus. Maybe just start when you get up in the morning. First word out of your mouth, Jesus. And then just wait just a minute. It's almost like you can just feel anointing fall all over you. You know, we learn by the word of God that the name that he was given, that has now been given unto us, that same name, power of attorney transferred to us, you can use the name. That name represents all that he is. In John 14, when it says, you can pray in my name and ask whatever you will, and it shall be given unto you. The Amplified Bible says when we pray in his name, we are offering to God everything that Jesus is. I'm glad that I don't go in my name trying to offer what I am, because I don't think I'd get very much. One of the Ten Commandments, thou shalt not take the name of the Lord thy God in vain. The Amplified says, use it frivolously. And I hate to hear people do that. Anytime that you use the name, you need to be purposeful about it. The name of God, the name of Jesus. In the Old Testament, people so revered the name God that the spelling of it was done in such a way where you couldn't even pronounce it. They wouldn't even say it. They were so awed by the name of God. I want us to look at Acts chapter 3, the first 6 verses. Now look at this. Now Peter and John were going up to the temple at the hour of prayer, the 9th hour, 3 o'clock in the afternoon. When a certain man, crippled from his birth, was being carried along, who was laid each day at the gate of the temple, which is called Beautiful, so he might beg for a charitable gift from those who entered the temple. Try to get this picture in mind. And when he saw Peter and John about to go to the temple, he asked them for a gift. And I love this. And Peter directed his gaze intently at the man. And so did John. And they said to him, with an exclamation mark after it, look at us. Now, the thing that I find interesting about that was this man was crippled. He was a beggar. And what they were saying was, look here, we've got what you need. They didn't send him somewhere else. They knew what they had. Now let's look what they gave him. And the man expected that they was going to give him something. But Peter said, silver and gold, money I don't have, but what I do have, that I give you in the use of. Are you using the name of Jesus? In the use of the name of Jesus Christ of Nazareth, walk. And the Bible says the man got up. He leaped up and he walked. Are we using the name of Jesus? When you feel attack on your mind, why don't you just say, Jesus?
0: Thanks for listening to today's message. God is on our side no matter what. He wants to help us with everything because we're his kids and he loves us. But the devil tries hard to keep us from knowing our true identity as children of God, because he doesn't want us to know the power and authority we have over him. It's time we know who we are and whose we are and pick up the weapons God gave us to fight.
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0: Welcome to On to Perfection, the radio ministry of Resurrection Life Family Worship Center. We are delighted that you joined us for today's broadcast. Our prayer is for the Word of God to transform you into the image of our Lord and Savior, Jesus Christ, while simultaneously causing you to triumph everywhere the soles of your feet shall tread. Now let's get into the Word with Apostle Trevor Banks.
1: What was that? That was the angel. Why? She kept a testimony. Avenge me of my adversary. And he would not.

In the midst of pain, tell somebody, stand your ground. When confusion tries to hit your spirits, tell them, stand your ground. Amen. When it doesn't look good at all, tell somebody, stand your ground. Persevere. Steady as she goes. What we must discern. I mean, the Lord will send a storm, and so will the devil. We must have discernment. When Jonah disobeyed God and got on the ship, instead of going to Nineveh, he was going to Tarshish. And you read the story, it says he went down. As soon as he started disobeying God, he started going down. Went down into the ship, and he was asleep in the ship when God sent the storm. And you know the story, when they finally said, all right, we got to throw Jonah over. When they got rid of Jonah, the cargo Jonah, and threw him over into God's will, the storm stopped. That was a storm sent by God in relation to disobedience. It was when obedience that the storm stopped. Amen. Y'all, I've been hearing the Spirit say, be careful what you connect yourself to or who you connect to in your business, in your walk. Can two walk together except they be agreed? Sometimes you're suffering loss because you don't know the full character of your business partner or what they're doing or what they are carrying, the lack of character they have. They didn't know that Jonah was running from God. I don't want to walk with nobody running from God. I can walk with them, they get struck by lightning. Amen? But then there are storms that the devil will send. And this is in opposition to your obedience. So when you know you're obeying God, don't be afraid of the storm. The Lord told him, get into a boat and go to the other side. He fell asleep on the pillow in the back of the boat, and a storm came up. It wasn't God trying to drown them or teach them something. No, it was the devil trying to stop them from obeying God. So what happens when the enemy sends a storm? The disciples had it in them. Do you know, tell somebody, you got it in you too. You don't have to have a microphone in your mouth on your lips to stop a storm. As a matter of fact, you don't have to get loud. You don't have to be, you know, full of emotion. Your words activate. The disciples panicked. They went and woke Jesus up. Don't you care? We're all about to drown. Jesus just woke and spoke. Peace. Be still. No peace, no power. No rest, no rule. He stayed in that place. All he did was speak. And the storm stopped immediately. I ain't talking about a light shower. It stopped. And not only that, they were on the other side right away. That Galilee is 7 miles wide. And they were in the middle of it. They had another 3.5 miles to go. But immediately they were at the other shore. Immediately. I hear the Spirit saying, prophesy. I prophesy to you. If indeed you will discipline your tongue to not talk about the storms, but to speak to them, that you will see the miraculous. You will see the hand of God. You will see what God has already purposed for you. Why? You are an heir. Come on, I said you are an heir. See, the struggle sometimes is this, because people are so woven into the fabric of the Egyptian system. And there's often a slave mentality.

0: anything unless you work real hard for it. When the Lord said, no, no, no, it's not about working harder. It's about being smarter. Amen. It's not. As a matter of fact, Jesus did it all. I know some can't even see, you know, I'm a self-made man. Well, that's messed up. When you self-made. No. God is the one that does it. As a matter of fact, let me go a little further ahead. God has already done it. Amen. Tell somebody next to you, it's a done deal. It's a finished work. When the Lord says he gives you keys. Right? Tell somebody, I got keys. I got a whole thing of, thing of keys. So many on there, I don't even remember what all of them are for. I use so many of them longer. I use a few of them on there, but the keys. But they unlock stuff. Now, God says he gave you keys, right? Tell somebody else, I have keys. The keys to the kingdom. Now, catch this. God gave you the keys to open doors to rooms. The keys don't create the door. Nor do they create the room. The room is already there. The blessing is already there. The breakthrough is already there. All you need is the right key. It's a done deal. It's a finished work. The enemy's been trying to keep you by confusing your mind, hiding your identity as a child of God. You are not natural. You are supernatural. But the Egyptian system has its talons in your mind. You can't get it because of your credit score. You're looking at the money you don't have. You're too old. Or not old enough. You lack the education. Education. Right? All that stuff going around in your mind. Well, God says, I've already blessed you. If I can get your mind renewed to the reality, then you'll see you got the keys. All you got to do is put it in the door, open it up. There's who you are. Amen. So it's a battle over identity. Who are you? Whose are you? Tell somebody right now, I'm not natural. I'm supernatural. Let me take it a little further. Tell somebody, you're a superhero. You defy the natural order. Child of God, see, we're not just churchgoers. We're not just humans having a spiritual experience. We are spirit beings. Having a human experience. Amen. And depending upon how much you believe, be it unto you as you believe. Do you know what awaits you? This is why we must be free from the system that has oppressed us. It's not geared for you, it's geared against you to keep you in debt. Amen. To keep your mind troubled. Thinking about bills. Gas prices go up. Transportation goes up. Oil goes up. Everything goes up. And now people stop buying food because it's a dollar more. Y'all, I ain't buying that. They done went up. Well, just don't eat then. Listen. It don't matter if the interest rate goes up. Come on. All right. It don't matter if the interest rate goes up to 10%. When does an interest rate govern us? I'm not saying do foolish stuff. But folk look at statistics and balances. And then determine their measure of faith in God. Like God is bound by that. I heard him say that the gold is mine. The silver is mine. The cattle on 1,000, the cattle on 1,000,000, the cattle on all the hills are mine. It's not the world's, but that system has people on lockdown. It wants to make you small, manipulate you, control you, limit you. When you are a new creature. Listen, I just didn't stop a bunch of habits. God didn't just dress up an old me or an old you. When you got born again, that's exactly what it means. You were born again. There's another you that came out. The old you has passed away. Can you get this? Come on, stop holding on to that old. Let it go. Get out in faith. Let God show you. So many times you're holding on to something. The old you, the devil reminded you where you come from, what you used to do, how many people you killed. I knew I'd get a witness over there. How you used to steal. How you used to fornicate.
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